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0: listening to The Deal with Alex Rodriguez and Jason Kelly on Bloomberg Radio. I'm Jason Kelly, and today you're hearing a section from our conversation with Hoyt McGarrity, the president and CEO of 8AM Golf. Hoyt, you are joining us from St. Andrews because of course, and you're, for those who are only listening to us, Hoyt has the sickest real background, much better than either of ours. So Hoyt, first of all, welcome to the show. Second of all, what the heck are you doing there other than being an awesome golfer?
1: Yeah, well, first, thank you for having me, both of you. I just flew into St. Andrews this morning from Nashville, and I'm here visiting one of our hospitality concepts, T-Squared Social, with Tiger and Justin Timberlake. I saw it under construction. I've not seen the finished product. We've got a winter under our belt coming into a nice summer here, so it's good to see it in full action.
0: Exactly. We're talking to you. It's like 7 o'clock at night, and you probably could go play 36 holes after this if you wanted to. It's a good time to be in Scotland.
1: Yes, absolutely.
2: So Hoyt, help us, our audience, and Jason and I understand, what is 8AM in 2019, 2018, you know, when you guys opened this thing up? Was it born to be basically like a holding company? How many companies do you have in that portfolio? Walk us through that.
1: I mean, today we have about 15 different golf companies, but in 2018-19, we probably were around six. And we didn't really have a holding company. We owned them individually, and we thought, okay, we need to put these and house them somewhere. And we formed the holding company called 8AM Golf. And since then, we've been collecting brands in the sport that are, you know, best in class. I think we're in every facet of the game, right? We've invested in everything from hospitality to equipment to media to events to travel. I mean, you name it. We're pretty much in everything except for apparel. We sell a lot of apparel through our e-coms, but we don't own an apparel company. I think our closest thing to that might be Painter now that we just bought a position into Painter golf shoes, which will go into apparel. So that was kind of our way of getting into that one. But yeah, we've kind of thought, you know, once you had one or two, three investments, it's best to surround them with other great investments. And even if they're in different areas, they all can feed off one another. And I

0: equipment space, maybe because that was where my passion lies, right? So, you know, we have Mira Golf, we have True Spec Golf, we have Fairway Jockey, we have McLaren Golf. But we also noticed that more of our brands that were in the premium side seem to hold steady and grow consistently year over year. When I say that, some of our larger brands that speak to millions of people, I feel like there's a little bit more ebbs and flows there in the business model versus the premium side. So when we go out there and look at it, we try to find these unique best-in-class products that maybe sit a bit more expensive or a bit above the rest, right? And we're pretty particular on that. And how we source them is that, honestly, I don't think anyone's looked at more golf companies than us in the last, you know, 10 years. I mean, I spend my days from a venture startup with nothing to a massive multi-billion dollar company. We're looking at it and we get the phone call. So you can't do every deal, right? And, you know, we're not a fund. And so we've been attempted to go down that path. We've been asked to go down that path. I think we built credibility in the space to maybe go to the next step there and raise some capital. But, no, we just kind of field them. We're very particular on the CEOs, the operating side. Do we gel with them? Do they fit in? And, you know, we try to surround our current businesses with stronger businesses, right? And I think once you get consistency and synergies between them all, you start to see the effects of that. And I feel like we're seeing that on a daily basis now.
1: And to Alex's point, are these mostly, these are cash deals? Like, how do you capitalize them generally?
0: Mostly cash deals. I mean, you would say, like I said, we own 11 of them. We own 100% of the deal. So we would have purchased them, right? But we're also big believers in the management. So even if we purchase it, we tend to give back to the CEO and the, you know, the whole corporate structure of that team, because we don't want to be, they're the ones that got it to a place. So you'd want to make sure that they have upside and participating. We're pretty hands-on. I wouldn't say we're a board or a private equity that like pops in, cuts a lot of costs and then sells it. We very rarely sell a business. We like the operating cash flow. And I think we've done a really good job of creating consistent cash flow across all the entities. And when you add them together, you start to see that and you can have the ability to do more with them. We did sell a business this last year in GolfLogix. We also know, you know, everything's for sale if you think about it for the right price. And if it's time to exit, and for us, it was a good time to exit that business. So we kind of sent a little message that we do sell things too. It just wasn't at an investment banker level. It was really just me speaking to the group and saying, hey, this is a good fit for you. This is a good fit for us. The price was right. Why do I need an investment banker? And we kind of struck the deal from there. But yeah, I mean, I would say that's probably the best way to explain it. We're one source of capital, right? And now the companies are producing their own cash flow that we're using that cash flow to buy other companies. And that's kind of how we've operated to this date. Now, like I said, we've been approached every which way. I think 8AM has created its own weird brand. It was supposed to not be known. You know, it's just a holding company. And now it's like, hey, maybe we have our own brand with these events we throw and different things that people are willing to trust us or to offer up capital into future investments. If that's an SPV or if that's us creating a fund, right? We're kind of thinking through all that right now.
1: And so Hoyt, you know, you mentioned that you got to St. Andrews via Nashville, but those two were not necessarily always, you know, places that are in sync, or mentioned in the same breath. And yet it makes a lot of sense for you. You guys, open a new golf course down there, sort of long in the making, long anticipated. Tell us about that, because it's a notable moment, certainly for your company and for your partnership with Justin Timberlake. But also I think for golf, it says something about sort of where we are now. So walk us through that.
0: Yeah. You know, honestly, I never thought we were going to own a golf course or build one from scratch. Right. I mean, that was like the dream. If you think about it from, growing up in the golf business, I never thought we would get to this
1: point. I mean,
0: it's
1: my dream. It's Alex's dream too. I bet. Like just own a golf course. Yeah.
0: Yeah. And last week was our first member, and we've only been open just over a month. And I was sitting there. I'm like, wow, I can't believe this actually happened. So this goes back to 21. We've been in the design business. We knew a lot about golf course architecture. We knew a lot about golf. And Nashville was a little starved for golf in general. And then Justin's connections to Tennessee, we kind of found this incredible property off market in 2001 Memorial Day was when I was there. And now we opened up, and it's a, you know, it's a private club. We have about 140-ish members

0: at this moment, mostly national based. I would say 100 of our members are from not Tennessee or Nashville. And we're growing. And honestly, we're only a month in, and it's pretty successful to get to that number. I don't know where we'll cap it out, but we kind of like our number, or 150, 160. I mean, most clubs get to around 300, but I think you do it the right way. And we're not in a rush for it.
1: And Hoy, when you think about building a golf course, that's quite an ambitious, time-consuming, resources. Are you thinking about it from the prism of, like, this is just a great business on its own outside of 8 a.m., or that throws off great cash flow and can grow over time? Or is it a real estate play? Or is it just all of the above, where it's also very complementary to the other portfolio companies?
0: I think it was more complementary. I mean, we didn't get into it. We have probably 180 acres extra in real estate. Don't get us wrong. Like, we did buy extra acreage that doesn't sit on the course. So it wouldn't be your traditional, like, you know, house on a golf course, right? But we do, within a gate, have that ability, or we'll build more golf. But honestly, we weren't, I would hate to say it was a nonprofit, because we don't like to, we don't want to lose money doing things, but we knew our numbers really well to be able to say, hey, we can get this thing and get our money back and then use it to, for the, all the other companies we have and events that we have. So we thought it was just a great thing. It was risky. I mean, let's be honest. Golf courses are not cheap. Okay. There's nothing about acquiring land, construction, clubhouses, dealing with the cities, states. I mean, nothing about it is easy. So yeah, it was a bit of a headache, but it was more of a passion play. But ultimately, I think the real estate, that if we do decide to trigger it, it pays for it multiple times over. But we don't know what we'll do. I mean, it's just nice to have that. And I think we acquired that extra land after the initial wave, which was a good investment, and it kind of protects it, and it protects the neighborhood as well, because it was growing pretty fast. But yeah, I think it was more just because we're not going anywhere, and we're keep growing, and we have all these incredible brands, and we started realizing we're throwing events around the world or at different places and paying all these prices. We're like, well, just throw them in Nashville.
2: Yeah.
0: And Nashville, as you know, is growing like crazy, and people love going there, and we're just fortunate to have this incredible property that's so close to downtown.
2: Hoyt, it's such a fascinating moment for the business of golf. And, you know, Alex and I talk about it all the time. We talk about playing. We, you know, talk about our game. But we also, you know, talk about the fact that, you know, my 21-year-old son, my 23-year-old son, like, they love golf too. And they love it. They love to play it. But their entrance into it and experience with it is totally different. The demos around golf right now are fascinating to me. Tell me about you, the prism through which you look at that, and this sort of like youth boom that seems to be happening, especially in that kind of 20-something demographic.
0: Yeah, I mean, look, golf is booming, and I was a little nervous because it boomed so much in 2021. I mean, it got out of control there for a bit, and for even looking at companies and the valuations, and everyone was entering the sports, getting a little excited, and I think it tapered off, but it's kind of back again. In a weird way, I'm looking at all of our companies are up, and I'm sitting here going to myself like, all right, I thought we would have tapered out a bit, but we're still seeing growth. You know, some are up 5%, some up 25%. So it's good to see that there's in all areas of the sport, we're up. I think with the younger generation, what you're seeing now is, like, I'm looking at T-Squared Social. We've got kids in there from the university hitting golf balls in the simulators. They're playing darts. They're just around the sport, having fun with it. This boom in simulated golf is massive, and it's bringing in a whole new wave. And it's a lot less threatening to hit a golf ball 10 feet into a screen than chase it around a golf course, especially as a beginner.
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11: If you're looking to get stronger, you don't necessarily need a bunch of heavy weights to do that, at least not to start. Body weight workouts, when you do them the right way, can be really effective. Strength and conditioning specialist Dana Santis told us, with body weight training, you create progressive overload by changing joint angles, adding instability, or choosing more challenging variations of the same exercise. Two other factors driving progressive overload are time under tension and muscular fatigue. That means the amount of time your muscles are engaged during a movement, the slower the movement, the harder it will be until you reach the point where you can't do another rep with good form. You want to stop before you collapse. Also, remember this, pay attention to your breath. So important. Breathe out when you exert force. I'm Dr. Sanjay Gupta, helping you live a better life.
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0: Hey there, you're listening to The Deal with Alex Rodriguez and Jason Kelly on Bloomberg Radio. I'm Jason Kelly, and today you're hearing a section from our conversation with Hoyt McGarrity, the president and CEO of 8AM Golf. I mean, Alex, what I don't know if we've ever really talked about this on air, but like, what's your relationship with? I mean, you didn't play as a kid; you started playing as an adult. Like, how did you come to it?
1: Yeah, so when I was in Seattle as a teenager in early 20s, I would see Griffey and a lot of our Jay Buhner, a lot of our pitchers would play golf. And I was like, hey, I'm getting a little FOMO here. Like, I want to play a little golf. And I started playing, and my routine for 15 years was this. I would get back home sometime in October, November, and I would play like 5 days a week. I would take my handicap down to about 10 or 13, and then I would go back and redo it again. I would start at 17 and go back. And by the time I had to go to spring training, I can never break 10. And that got a little frustrating because I had to fight my baseball swing. But to Hoyt's point, like, I just fell in love with the game, and I've been in love ever since.
0: Yeah. And so, I mean, Hoyt, it's interesting you mentioned the vibes around golf right now. You kind of see the tension a little bit, right? You know, you sort of see the old heads, as it were, who, you know, were very much the tuck in your shirt, wear a belt, no music. And then you have a bunch of bros, you know, screaming around in their golf carts, playing loud music. How do you sort of serve both simultaneously from a growing the 8AM golf portfolio perspective?
2: Yeah, I mean, that's a good point, because there's very different golf courses, and it's come a long way. I mean, look, I was never a member at a golf course. I grew up in the Hamptons, and I caddied at every golf course just to have access to a golf course. There wasn't even a public, well, it was a par 3 course, but there wasn't really a public golf course I could play within 40 minutes of where I lived, which made it very difficult. So my only access was to Maidstones and Shinnecocks and Nationals, which are unbelievable golf courses, but provide a particular experience, right? And that was, it wasn't very accessible, right? Unless you had the money and you were a member or you had the pull to get in, what do you do? Why would you enter? Why would you go play golf without simulated golf, et cetera? As it getting younger, I just think it's becoming culturally more laid back. You see it from the apparel lines that are out there, from Malvin to all these new things that are coming. We're seeing it in Painter right now. This more of a lifestyle, more fun, more of a hang environment. And I think we can only translate it to our companies, or not necessarily all that, but we do notice from like golf.com and Golf Magazine, all of the YouTube, all of the content is a lot more driven to a younger generation and fun. We still have the content for the old generation. We still have a magazine, right? That caters to a particular group. But we know the future was in this new wave and making it fun. At Bounty Club, it was interesting. Where do we lie, right? And we had to decide as a club. We're like, hey, and it wasn't too hard to decide with Justin Nashville and thinking, okay, well, we want a world-class championship golf course, but we want it to be fun. And the one thing Justin always preached to us was, listen, you can have a great golf course, but a terrible hang, and you got a great golf course. Because you can have an okay golf course, but have an incredible hang, and your people, they will come there, be there, have fun with it. And if you hit both, you've done really well, right? Special place. And so that struck, and I was like, you know what? Whisper Rocks of the world, like all these great clubs, they have a great hang first. So we focus on what we can control, and that was the hang. I think it's the only thing you can control.
1: I want to just go back and double click on one quick question. When you look at, is there certain metrics that you look when you buy a business? Obviously, it has to be related with golf some sort. When you think about it, does it have to have like at least $5 or $10 million of revenue? Are you thinking about purchasing revenue multiples or EBITDA multiples? And is there something you won't pay if it's over 10 times multiple of EBITDA? Would you say that's too rich for us? Or is it dependent on the deal and the growth and everything else in between?
2: Well, our chairman, Howard Milstein's pretty strict on particular things. We've always been much more of a cash flowing. We don't mind if it, you know, first of all, we're poor, you know, some of it's part of a bank. So you're like always love cash flow and what you can lend against, et cetera, and convertible notes and that type of structure. But you can be making $100,000 EBITDA. You can be making $5 million EBITDA. We just knew we could add to it if we were able to buy it. So, yes, unfortunately, we don't have a venture arm, really. We probably should. We're just not structured for it, so we pass on a lot of deals. We might flag them and say, hey, keep an eye on these deals because we liked this CEO, but it wasn't for us. So we're much more looking for businesses that are existing cash flow, best in class brands of any size. I would say our sweet spots, yeah, if you could be in the range from 2 to 10 million EBITDA, we love that because we know we could bring the most value. Do we see much larger deals? Of course. But then, you know, Jason, you and I spoke about this in Doha. It was just trickier for us. You know, again, I'm one source of capital for me to go buy something that's $200-300 million. I better not miss, right? And you better be love that deal. I think that we passed on a lot of deals that become very successful when we knew they were great deals. We just weren't structurally set up for that. And that's what I think the next wave is. And we've created that reputation and brand that, you know, if we did have capital behind us, like no one does better due diligence in the sport of golf than us. We might as well be like a McKenzie almost or a group like that and just be hired to go do the due diligence before you go buy one of the big. We'll know the CEO. We'll know every employee. We'll know the pros and cons of it. And unfortunately, they're not all great in golf. So you have to be particular. They might look great. It goes to other businesses too, but they making money is tough, right? Like, and I've noticed that lots of revenue. I see the apparel lines. I never understand it because that trades off. It has to trade off of multiple revenue. I never could get that in my head where I'm like, okay, so you sell 100 million, but you make no money. I don't even know how that's possible, but let's talk about it. And then you're worth 300 million. I'm like, okay. So I don't live in that world. I just want to see it proven. And that normally comes with good operating teams because they've gotten it to a place of cash flowing. We don't have too many revenue-based business. We have one that lives on the line of like, we have a company called fairwayjockey.com, which is just this website, and we're on pace to sell $20 million this year in like custom golf clubs online. Well, you can go on and build any set of golf clubs with any shaft, any specs, and we're the only website in the world that offers this, which is another weird thing to say, that we do not have one competitor in the entire space. I don't think anyone would be crazy enough to have the build shop and the things that we have already in place. But when we first bought it to kind of shelve it, because it was a competitor and it could hurt one of our other operating businesses. Then we kind of let it loose and this thing's going to do $20 million. I spend 10 grand a month on marketing. I don't even spend money on marketing. We also now are like, maybe we should just get to 40, 50. We're not looking at it as, okay, it breaks evens. It makes a few million bucks. Who cares? Like this thing's going so fast and we've gone from 9 to 20 in 2 years. Right. And I'm like, all right, this can go to 40 to 50 fairly quickly. So why don't we let this one run a little bit and we'll spend extra cash on it and we won't look at the bottom line as good. Then you could pull that back at a certain volume at $50 million. You start stripping out those costs. Next thing you know, you could make it very successful. But that's probably the only time we live in that world. Howard would, you know, be all over me on that one. But he'd rather be small and make money. I get it. That's the goal here is like, make these businesses profitable and run them like real businesses. Because a lot of golf companies are more of a friends and family, like, cool deal. And, you know, they're not structurally run like companies. And I think that's what we were like, how can we help these people bring that structure to them? I think that's what we do a really good job.
0: And so, Hoyt, as we wrap up here, I mean, I guess one sort of existential question I have for you is, you know, we have experienced this boom, a boom that didn't really, as you said earlier in the conversation, didn't really slow down. And, you know, the content is growing, the audience is growing, even, and maybe because of some of the LIV and PGA drama, and you've got some good storylines on the professional level, people are super into it. What's sort of lurking out there that could sort of dent golf? Because, you know, 10 years ago, we wouldn't be talking to you. Like, we wouldn't be having this conversation because your company wouldn't have existed and golf was in what looked like terminal decline. And now here we are. So what are the things that could get in the way of this continuing on?
2: Well, I would say, honestly, I think it's coming to an end. It's probably the tours, right? If you have what's happening in the sport of golf happen for too long, you start to lose fans, you start to lose people. Mm-hmm. It's all about money, money, money, money, money, which is all sports, but it was getting like, it was taking over hours, right? And then you just started getting upset with it, and then people were deterred from it. Normally, it wouldn't bother me, but when we start seeing it trickle down into the world of golf, now it bothers me. That's a problem, right? It was just so negative for 5 years. I'm not even sure how the sport is still so healthy considering.
0: Yeah.
2: That's where I was a little nervous in 23, 24, 25. Like it was like we were going the other way a little bit. You could see it. I think it corrected itself in 25 in a big way into 26, but there was a time there I was a little nervous because it was trickling down to our businesses, which means if I'm feeling it, TaylorMade, Cal, everyone was feeling it, right? So I think that's, I don't see any others. I mean, yeah, you could say like, you know, the workforce, you could say it in any business, AI, what's going to happen here? Like how many employees? I think businesses, I'm not even sure how businesses are going to be traded soon if you only have, you know, your EBITDA margin could go from 20 to 50% suddenly because you use technology. It's all going to change. And I think we look at it every day. And I think golf tends to be the last one to react to any of those things. We for sure don't want to be that group. You know, we'd like to be all over that. But that could have an effect too. I think there's too many people in the PGA of America, all these young pros looking for jobs.
0: Yeah.
2: But there's no jobs. Versus how many people are in those programs, it makes me a little nervous. You know, where they have this education, where are they going to go use their tools to be successful? And sometimes I pinch myself. I'm very fortunate. I mean, like I said, from caddying to starting a club fitting company to being where I am today. I mean, sometimes I forget I'm in the sport of golf and I'm like, hey, Hoyt, this is pretty good. Like, remember where you are. And so you got to, I check.
1: So, Hoy, one final question for me, because I know we're coming up on some time. The question that I have, you talked about the future and really not knowing what's going on in the future, a little bit the past and where we've been. I guess my question is, what's next? In the next 3 to 5 years, if I was to, say, forecast this for me, are you going to go from 15 companies to 30 as you grow your portfolio? Are you maybe selling to a private equity group? Are you going IPO? What's next for this company?
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33: From Bloomberg World Headquarters in New York, I'm Doug Krisner. Let's update our top stories. We'll look at market action as well. A lot of focus on mega cap tech earnings. After the bell we heard from Alphabet, the company reported second quarter cloud revenue above expectations. At the same time, though, Alphabet raised its estimates on CapEx spending to as much as $205 billion this year. That caught the market a bit by surprise. Class A shares in Alphabet were down 4% in late New York trading. But if you read through and look at the implications for hardware producers in the Asia Pacific, especially some of these semiconductor manufacturers, memory chip makers. Those shares are trading higher. As an example, SK Hynix shares up by more than 5%, and Samsung is up about 4% at the moment, and those gains helping to send the KOSPI to a gain of something greater than 3.5%. We also heard from Tesla after the bell. Second quarter earnings fell short of estimates. Adjusted EPS, 33 cents. That's below the 51 cents the street was looking for. Tesla also reported negative free cash flow of a little more than $1 billion, and Tesla shares were down 4% in late New York trading. Uber has cut 10% of the jobs within its customer service operations as a way of simplifying its ranks and embracing artificial intelligence. IBM cut its full-year sales outlook, including for the closely watched software unit. Now, these adjustments come after IBM reported a dip in demand for its mainframe business. It did so last week with those preliminary earnings. They indicate weak sales not only for software, but for overall infrastructure as well. And at that time, IBM shares tumbled 25%. Although today in late trading, IBM shares were only off a half of 1%. We check markets for you throughout the day here on Bloomberg. The yen a bit stronger, 163. The Nikkei is higher by about 0.8%. In Hong Kong, Hang Seng rising 0.7%. Little bit of weakness, though, on the Chinese mainland. CSI 300 is down 0.1%. Global news, 24 hours a day, and whenever you want it, with Bloomberg News Now. I'm Doug Krisner. This is Bloomberg.
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2: Now seems as good a time as any to remind you, you don't always have to take healthy habits to the extreme. Not only are you unlikely to stick with something that's difficult, even if you can keep it up, it's probably going to be to the detriment of something else. And chances are that something else is more important. So if you're on a quest to improve your health, I promise the basics are going to take you much further. I'm talking about diet, try and be as plant-based as possible, exercise, meaning multiple rounds of cardio and strength training, and sleep. For most people, 7 to 9 hours a night. I like to think of these things as sort of a three-legged stool, right? If you're not doing any one of them, it's really hard to keep balanced with the others. The key here is you don't have to strive for perfection. Doing anything is going to be better than nothing. I'm Dr. Sanjay Gupta, helping you live a better life.
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15: 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Artificial intelligence is already disrupting small business, but not necessarily in the way you might expect.
18: AI is also creating workforce opportunities.
15: Jordan Crenshaw is Senior Vice President at the U.S. Chamber of Commerce Technology Engagement Center. He spoke at a recent House Small Business Committee hearing, AI on Main Street.
18: The Chamber's data shows that 82% of small businesses using AI increased their workforce over the last year.
15: Crenshaw says entrepreneurs are using the technology not to replace employees, but to let them focus on high-value work that requires judgment and creativity. But the committee's top Democrat, Gil Cisneros, says AI still poses risks, from hallucinations to inherent bias in its outputs. He says that can impose unnecessary costs on small business owners.
19: Smart, well-crafted federal regulation will minimize the risk of AI, maximize its benefits, and prevent criminal and unethical use.
15: And that is the Bloomberg Small Business Report.
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22: To die before the harvest. The crops, the grains, fields of rippling wheat. Wheat. All there is in life is wheat.
23: Sonia, here's your chance to do something kind for a dying boy. But I don't really love Boris. I mean, I love him, but I'm not in love with him.
22: Oh, wheat. Lots of wheat. Fields of wheat. A tremendous amount of wheat.
24: Ever since Russia invaded Ukraine, grain prices have exploded. Gaining exposure to grain like wheat is usually a challenge. Futures are an entirely different animal than stocks or bonds. They have a very different risk profile, not only from stocks, but just against options. There's a whole lot more downside with futures. The wheat ETF doubled since the war started and have come back down to pre-war levels. Is wheat a fit for your portfolio? I'm Barry Ritholtz, and on today's edition of At the Money, we're going to explore the question of buying and selling wheat in your investment accounts. To help us unpack all of this and what it means for your portfolio, let's bring in Sal Gilberti. He's founder, CEO, and chief investment officer of Techrium Trading, best known for creating exchange-traded funds that give investors direct exposure to agricultural futures. He's also an old-school commodity trader since way back in 1982. So what was the problem that the WEAT fund, symbol W-E-A-T, was designed to solve for investors who wanted exposure to wheat but are a little skittish about holding futures directly.
4: Well, and thanks for having me, Barry. So futures of any kind are tough to trade, right? So you've got to have a margin account. They're volatile. It requires a different expertise. And when I heard about ETFs, I didn't even know what an ETF was when I founded this company. And I found out and said, wow, that's brilliant. Cause I always traded commodities and futures. And I said, anybody can buy these things in their stock account. That's amazing. And so we packaged these things inside of ETFs, and the wheat ETF's been very popular. I don't know if you know Andy Hecht. But he basically says, you know, wheat is more political commodity than oil. It's older. I think it's mentioned 50 or 70 something times in the Bible. Like, wheat is wheat. It's a big deal. It also, of the crops, I think a higher percentage of wheat is directly consumed by humans than say corn or soybeans, which also goes to animals and fuel and all that. Now, you can run wheat through an ethanol plant as an aside if it's lousy, and it'll turn into ethanol, but that's not a common thing. So wheat's so integral to human life, basically, all right? Bread, tortillas, it's a big deal. You got to have wheat. And so we thought there should be a wheat fund, and we started this fund. We structured it, we think, properly, so people can buy it in their stock account. They don't need a margin account like any other ETF. They can buy it. We worry about the futures inside of it, and it's designed to track wheat prices through wheat futures. When they go up, the fund's designed to go up. Wheat futures go down, the fund's designed to go down, you know, less some fees and expenses and a little bit of static, but it generally works pretty well.
24: So you mentioned prices. You're not talking about the cash price of physical wheat. You're talking about the C-boat price, the futures price. What's the distinction between the two? How do investors see this reflected in their grocery prices?
4: Well, so it's, you know, there's kind of a disconnect, not a direct disconnect, but it's wheat prices are going to move up and down on a bulk level, on a wholesale level. Investors can't buy that. I mean, you know, you want to buy a truckload of wheat or a cargo load of wheat somewhere and ship it around. It's impossible. So futures is a proxy. They have delivery points. Okay. Each delivery location is going to be a different price, but the advantage of futures, and the CME futures are, you know, the global standard basically for the soft red wheat. That all you have to do is look at that price. Okay. Every farm, every location has a different price for physical wheat. It doesn't matter. It all gets to be a futures equivalent price when you factor in delivery. And so futures is the standard to look at to know where wheat's going. That's what you look at.
24: You mentioned soft winter. When I was doing some research for this conversation, I was kind of shocked at how many distinct wheat markets there are. Hard red winter, hard red spring, soft red winter, white wheat, durum. What are all these different wheats?
4: So in general, all you need to know is the wheat that everybody looks at is the soft red, and that's used for baking. Okay. In general, just baking, home baking, that kind of stuff. The hard wheats are used more for specialty things like pasta. All right. And, you know, but unless you're a chef, who cares? I mean, it's you're going to buy your wheat in your grocery store, and that's fine. That generally you're soft, unless you're buying a specialty wheat for whatever you want to do. And, soft wheat is the benchmark for wheat price, global wheat prices on CME.
24: Huh. USDA does forecasts out for the rest of the year into next year. They're forecasting hard red winter wheat at its lowest price since 1957-58. How on earth is that possible that 75 years later, wheat prices are still the same? It just seems crazy to me.
4: So farming advancements. And we've kept up with demand. So that's what's happened. That's why, you know, ags get a bad name because people say, well, inflation adjusted, your return is zero or negative. Well, okay. But if you've got that commodity, it's very cyclical. It trades at flatline. Basically, it trades at break even because farmers are subsidized. And then when it doesn't rain somewhere or there's a political upheaval like in Ukraine, the price explodes higher. When there's a drought in the upper Midwest, granted, wheat is grown in virtually every country, Okay. And wheat probably so has
24: staple more, food crop. It's in everything and everybody eats it.
4: Everything and everybody uses it. What matters to the price of wheat is how much is available for export. Okay. And wheat versus corn or soybeans probably has more countries that export it in volume than the other two big ones. And so it's important to know that a disruption in, you know, the United States wheat belt, okay, a disruption in China or India, okay, and I believe India is the number one grower of wheat in the world, but they don't export India, okay?
24: Oh, that's really interesting.
4: Yeah, well, and so there's a big difference between how much wheat is grown in a certain spot and how much wheat is exported in a certain spot. What investors care about is how much is exported. And that's why during the Ukraine war, wheat prices exploded higher because of that. The amount exported out of the Black Sea from Russia and Ukraine, which are, they're both in the top five global wheat exports. Russia's number one by far. Huh. Okay. The EU is right up there as a block. So that whole area of the world exports. Most of the exports of the world come out of there. Australia is an enormous exporter. In fact, I believe the record high wheat price is still maintained even after COVID and the Ukraine war. And we have to go look it up, but it was for years intact based on back to back droughts in Australia back in, I think, the early 2000s or
24: wow, late 90s. That's amazing. So you had mentioned, futures trading and how different it is from traditional options trading, where there is a similarity or different maturities, different expiration dates. WEAT holds three distinct contracts across three different maturities, about a third each, a little more, a little less. Why go with that structure? That's really kind of interesting with that sort of spread you've created.
4: Two reasons. One is, you know, these are more, as we've said, strategic allocation products. So they trade flatline for quite a while near break even and then they explode higher. So investors kind of layer in a percent or two in their portfolio when they're low and they just sit on them. And then when they go higher, they get out. So we, in fact, there's an expression, weight it into your portfolio when they're break even, W-E-I-G-H-T, then weight, W-A-I-T, and when there's a drought, get out. So it's weight, drought out. And, you know, that
24: wait,
4: could take a
24: wait,
4: couple of years.
24: Drought out.
4: Yeah. Wait, drought out. And so an RIA told us that we didn't make that up. But so what happens is when you layer these things into your portfolio, you're kind of sitting on them for a while. So if we just held spot month futures, there'd be a lot more volatility. And what you really want is the general price appreciation when price goes up. I mean, you're buying this thing for the price to go up and you're buying it for portfolio stability. You're going to be more stability because if you own out the curve and there's some temporary dislocation in the front month, your portfolio isn't going to move as much. So you're going to have less volatility in that holding. Yet if there's a true supply disruption and the whole structure of the curve moves up over the course of a half a year or a year, you're going to participate in that. And so that's what we designed for investors. The other practical matter is these things have limits. So agricultural commodities have very strict limits in terms of how many you can own per month. And if we just concentrated this fund in 1 month, we wouldn't be able to handle all the money that comes in. Because, you know, before the Ukraine war, we had about 80 million in this fund. In weeks after the Ukraine war broke out, we had 800 million in the fund. Wow. And so, you know, it was easy. It easy to move in, easy to move out. These are incredibly liquid, instruments because of the underlying commodity. So you can put you can write as big a ticket as you want and put it in there. Just, you know, as with any ETF, don't use a market order ever. Put in your limit and don't trade in the first 15 minutes of the market. Let the markets open because everything's electronic. And if there's some price glitch in one component, you're not going to get the best price. So just sit on your hands until 9:45 East Coast time every morning when you're trading an ETF and don't put a market order in.
24: 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I'm Barry Ritholtz. 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
9: From ABC News, I'm Mike Dubosky. Rain and wind is lashing the southern coast of Louisiana as Tropical Storm Bertha makes its slow march west. ABC News meteorologist Samara Theodore has what residents can expect over the next few days.
10: As of now, we still have tropical storm warnings in place for Grand Isle, New Orleans, tropical storm watch west of there. And the biggest impacts from Bertha right now are going to be the rainfall, up to 6 inches of rain, storm surge, 1 to 4 feet, and we do have the threat for rip currents. So overall, this is a situation where I wouldn't go to the beach at all along the coastlines as we head through the remainder of the week.
9: The House passed a bill today that would ban members of Congress from trading individual stocks.
11: The Stop Insider Trading Act would prohibit members of Congress, their spouses, and their dependent children from buying new stocks, while allowing lawmakers to keep the stocks they already own. Democrats voiced opposition to the bill in part because they contend it didn't go far enough to rein in the stock trading of President Trump. They also criticized Republicans for adding a provision to the stock ban bill that would require voters to present photo ID to cast a ballot. It's unclear if the Senate will act on the bill, though the legislation still marks the most significant step forward towards reforming congressional stock trading since the Obama administration. Peter Haralambos, ABC News.
9: House lawmakers today also adopted a new budget resolution for a $95 billion package, which includes funding for the Save America Act, farm aid, and $73 billion to cover the military conflict with Iran. House Speaker Mike Johnson taking a victory lap after this blueprint was approved.
12: And the budget resolution that unlocks our third reconciliation bill, which of course is Republicans' best shot to get as much of the Save America Act into law as possible, in addition to funding our national defense and our farmers.
9: U.S. forces stepping up their attacks in Iran right now for the 12th night in a row, and a man is in custody in California after waving a machete near a medical center. You're listening to ABC News.
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9: The Trump administration has unveiled a new deal with Saudi Arabia. ABC's Patrick Reval.
16: The deal is likely worth billions of dollars for American companies, and it also shuts out Russia and China. But it's also highly controversial because there are fears that it could ultimately pave the way to Saudi Arabia getting a nuclear weapon and then potentially an arms race in the Middle East. Most controversially, the deal potentially opens the door to allowing Saudi Arabia to enrich uranium on its territory.
9: Chicken chain Chick-fil-A now says it was recently hit with a cyber attack and disclosed some customers' personal data, and it may have been briefly exposed. ABC's Michelle Franzen has more.
25: Chick-fil-A says the recent cyber attack in June likely exposed personal information of its loyalty account holders. The fast food restaurant sent a letter to customers saying it identified suspicious login activity to certain accounts on July 13th. After an investigation, Chick-fil-A found that some data had been briefly compromised, including names, email, and phone information, along with the last four digits of some credit cards. The company says it took immediate security measures, including forced logouts and wiping stored payment methods. Michelle Franzen, ABC News.
9: And police in Madison, Wisconsin are investigating a fatal officer-involved shooting that occurred earlier today after a man reportedly injured an officer with a knife while resisting arrest. One other officer was injured. Mike Dubosky, ABC News.
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3: Welcome to the Bloomberg Law Show. I'm June Grosso. Ahead in this hour, Donald Trump is the first president to issue pardons for companies, resulting in a $200 million loss of financial penalties, which would have been available for victims of crime. And some federal courts are beginning to track the instances when federal grand juries refuse to indict, as judges express doubts about the kinds of cases the Justice Department is bringing.

0: So this is January 6th, and these are the hostages. Approximately 1,500 for a pardon.
1: Yes.
0: Full pardon.
2: Just hours after his inauguration, President Donald Trump signed an order pardoning about 1,500 convicted January 6th rioters with six commutations.
3: Should there be punishment for the people who assaulted law enforcement officers that day?
0: Well, I will say this. They've been in jail for a long time already. I see murderers in this country get 2 years, 1 year, and maybe no time. So they've already been in jail for a long time. These people have been destroyed.
2: And the clemency spree has not slowed since then. Trump has liberally used the pardon power to wipe out convictions and end prison sentences, granting clemency to almost 1,700 people in the past 18 months. That far outpaces his predecessors. And the grants often benefit allies, donors, and loyalists, such as Republican politicians and white-collar defendants with impressive campaign donation records. People serving harsh sentences for drug crimes, one-time sports stars, and the former president of Honduras also have been granted relief. Trump's familiar refrain is that the person pardoned wasn't guilty of committing a crime, like last October when he pardoned Binance co-founder Changpeng Zhao, who'd pleaded guilty in 2023 to a money laundering charge.
4: But let me just tell you that he was somebody that, as I was told, I don't know him, I don't believe I've ever met him, but I've been told by a lot of support, he had a lot of support. And they said that what he did is not even a crime.
2: The pardon came after Zhao had helped boost the value of the Trump family's crypto company. And showcasing Trump's willingness to blow past the boundaries of executive authority.

0: Ava, start by telling us about Ryan LaLone, one of six people Trump said had been persecuted by the Biden administration for fixing their car.
1: Yes, that's one way to put it. Ryan LaLone is a auto parts dealer from Michigan, and he was charged a few years ago with tampering with emissions controls devices on vehicles. So these controls, you need to have them on trucks, especially ambulance vehicles, school buses, and it's meant to control the amount of emissions that go out of the vehicle and into the air. People in the trucking industry say that they are really cumbersome and they break down a lot, and it leads to them having to carry out costly repairs. Of course, environmental advocates don't see it that way, and they say, you know, when you don't have these, it leads to greater air pollution. So Ryan, along with many other mechanics around the country, had helped a number of heavy vehicle owners tamper with these controls, essentially, so turning them off in a certain way. And he was charged over this behaviour a few years ago. His business, his company, Diesel Freak, was also charged, and together they were facing a fine of about $750,000.
0: Then why did Trump pardon him?
1: So Ryan didn't do any jail time. He was sentenced to probation, and he pleaded guilty, but he always maintained that he didn't do anything wrong. And then at the end of last year, he heard about President Donald Trump pardoning a fellow diesel mechanic in Wyoming. This mechanic, his name was Troy Lake, and like Ryan, he had a company that worked on diesel engines, and he was also charged for carrying out similar behavior. And Trump pardoned him, and Ryan thought, wow, you know, I might have a chance here as well. So Ryan got in contact with Troy. He actually went to his pardon party in Wyoming over the winter. Ended up teaming up with the same lawyer and lobbyist who helped push for Troy's clemency. And then a day before July 4 this year, Ryan, along with five other individuals who were charged with similar conduct, all received pardons.
0: So Trump is the first president to issue pardons for companies?
1: That's right. What's particularly unusual about the most recent spate of pardons is it included pardons for companies. Each of these mechanics or auto parts suppliers, their companies were prosecuted as well for this conduct. And Trump signed a bunch of these clemency grants, which wiped clean the convictions against the companies and the individuals and any outstanding financial penalties for the company. And this is the first time a president, certainly in modern times, has used the clemency authority in that way.
0: Is it legal? Because former President Jimmy Carter considered it before deciding against pardoning a business that had conspired with the mob to buy a Las Vegas casino, because there was a disagreement within his administration about whether the Constitution allowed it.
1: Yeah, it is legal, and the White House told us as part of this reporting that there is nothing in the Constitution that says pardons can only be for people. But I think, you know, in the past, presidents have steered away from it because it's not good from an optics perspective. I've spoken to a number of academics who've delved into this issue, and one in particular said there is no way a past president would have touched this with a barge pole. It's one thing to pardon someone who you believe is innocent or has rehabilitated or is remorseful, but it's another thing entirely to get rid of criminal liability of major financial crime. So, yes, other presidents in modern times had toyed with the idea, but no one's actually done it.
0: So their precedent is Charles II of England?
1: Yes, one of the interesting parts of this reporting process was looking at how this debate even started in the White House after Trump came to power in early 2025. And we've heard that the parent company of crypto platform BitMEX was discreetly angling for a pardon from President Trump at the time, not only for the individuals who worked there, but for the company itself, which was facing a $100 million fine. And as they were lobbying the administration, advisors at the White House started asking the question, you know, can we even pardon a company? And some advisors there were told saw precedent

0: King Charles II of England pardoning a corporation some 300 years ago. And that was included in some of the discussion and consideration that went into eventually pardoning the parent company of BitBex.
1: When Trump brags about these acts of clemency, he doesn't mention that they've wiped out almost $200 million in financial penalties, which could be going to victims.
0: Yes, and that's a mix of restitution, forfeiture, financial penalties, much of which would have been available through different avenues to victims of crime, particularly the restitution and the forfeiture. And something that's particularly unique about Trump's commutations is that they have also wiped out outstanding financial penalties. So we saw that in the case involving media startup Aussie Media. That company and its founder, Carlos Watson, were on the hook for about $96 million in financial penalties. And Trump commuted the sentence of both Watson and the company. And included in that language of that commutation was that this applies to any outstanding penalties. And we just haven't seen that under previous presidencies.
1: Carlos Watson really worked this to get this before Trump.
0: Yes, Watson was really working the phones in the lead up to the date that he was meant to begin his 10-year prison sentence. And he was reaching out to anyone and everyone that he thought could help push his case for clemency. And based on our reporting, we know that he thought it was possible that he could get a pardon for Aussie Media and not just himself. And in these conversations where he's talking to people to try and get them on board with his clemency push, again and again, he's reiterating, Aussie and me, you know, the clemency needs to be for both himself and the company. Also in his arguments to the administration about why he deserved clemency, he framed the prosecution of his company as just an extra push by the Justice Department to crush everything that he believed in. Those arguments obviously resonated with the White House, and President Trump issued a commutation for Watson and Aussie Media on the morning he was due to report to prison.
1: Coming up next on the Bloomberg Law Show, I'll continue this conversation with Bloomberg legal reporter Ava Benny Morrison. We'll tell you about the people brokering these deals and the enormous fees some of them are requesting, fees in the six figures. In other legal news today, a judge has set the trial date for former Venezuelan President Nicolas Maduro and his wife on drug trafficking charges. Judge Alvin Hellerstein set June 1st as the trial date as the Maduro's lawyers continue to object to the U.S. military action that snatched them from power. Their lawyer plans to challenge the indictment on sovereign immunity grounds and has said he expects to contest the legality of Maduro's military abduction. The Maduros have been held at a Brooklyn jail since U.S. forces seized them from their Caracas home in a middle-of-the-night raid and brought them to New York in early January. Remember, you can always get the latest legal news by listening to our Bloomberg Law podcasts. 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
13: If you're looking to get stronger, you don't necessarily need a bunch of heavy weights to do that, at least not to start. Body weight workouts, when you do them the right way, can be really effective. Strength and conditioning specialist Dana Santis told us, with body weight training, you create progressive overload by changing joint angles, adding instability, or choosing more challenging variations of the same exercise. Two other factors driving progressive overload are time under tension and muscular fatigue. That means the amount of time your muscles are engaged during a movement, the slower the movement, the harder it will be until you reach the point where you can't do another rep with good form. You want to stop before you collapse. Also, remember this, pay attention to your breath. So important. Breathe out when you exert force. I'm Dr. Sanjay Gupta, helping you live a better life.
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1: Since taking office for the second time, Donald Trump has become the first modern U.S. president to issue pardons for companies, from a Middle America auto supplier to a crypto platform and a media startup. The clemency grants have wiped out almost $200 million in financial penalties, some of which were destined for victims of wrongdoing. Trump has granted clemency to almost 1,700 people in the past 18 months, far outpacing his predecessors, often benefiting political supporters or people who claim to be victims of legal weaponization. Clemency applications have soared since Trump returned to office. A pardon economy of lawyers, lobbyists, and consultants has sprung up to get cases before the president. I've been talking to Bloomberg legal reporter Ava Benny Morrison. Are the clemency applicants going through the normal process through the Justice Department's Office of the Pardon Attorney, or are they going around the office and straight to the White House?
0: These company pardons in particular, it's been a bit of a mix. We can tell from the pardon attorney office website that BitMEX, for example, didn't apply through the formal channels for a pardon. But the nine diesel mechanics who received pardons, their name pops up in the database. And that shows us that they at least went through one of the traditional channels in applying for a pardon, which is coming up with an application and filing a bunch of supporting material to the DOJ. So it's definitely been a bit of a mix, which is a pattern that we've also seen with a number of these high-profile individual clemencies.
1: I mean, there are lawyers that are connected that specifically put these through or try to put these through.
0: Absolutely. One unique thing we've seen pop up during this Trump administration is this industry of lawyers and lobbyists and consultants and fixers who hold themselves out as having connections and access to people that matter in the White House. And they're marketing those connections to onboard clients who want clemency, saying, I can get your case in front of the decision makers, in front of the people that matter. But that representation is coming with extraordinary fees. You know, we've heard stories of some lawyers charging at a base level $1 million. And there are plenty of rumors about the fees being much higher than that.
1: So explain the difference between clemency and a pardon.
0: Clemency is the overarching authority that the president has stipulated in Article 2 of the Constitution to forgive penalties imposed on individuals. And in this administration, they believe that can also apply to companies. A pardon wipes clean the conviction and any penalty associated with that, whether it be a prison sentence or financial penalties, whereas a commutation will cut a prison sentence short. So often we'll see people who are in the middle of a lengthy prison sentence will obtain a commutation and they'll be released from prison 10 years into their 30-year prison sentence day.
1: And where does Trump stand compared to his predecessors as far as these grants of clemency?
0: Well, we had a close look at how many clemency grants Trump has issued in those 18 months, and he far outstrips any president during that same period. If we look back at the Biden administration, President Biden issued 4,000-odd clemency grants by the end of his term, and that was certainly a record. But no president has issued as many grants as Trump has in the first 18 months of their term.
1: And have a lot of them been, politically charged?
0: Trump certainly set the pace on the first day of term when he issued mass pardons to people charged in connection with the January 6th riots on Capitol Hill. So that takes up the bulk of his clemency grants. But aside from that, we have seen him issue pardons and commutations to a number of wealthy, well-connected, well-resourced defendants for white-collar crimes, and also supporters of his, political allies of his. And Trevor Milton, for example, donated millions of dollars to his political action committees.
1: And it seems like the July 4th pardoning of the six people who were convicted of violating the Clean Air Act might have been connected to Trump's rollback of Biden's environmental legacy. Did they go through the system?
0: it looks like they all went through the proper process. They filed applications to the pardon attorney's office. Some of them had their home state senators in their corner also lobbying for them as well, and they had their own lobbyists. But it also kind of ties in with this administration's, you know, rolling back of certain environmental policies and rules and regulations around emissions. So it fits in with like their broader political agenda.
1: And also fits in with Trump's connection to crypto. So tell us about the first company pardon.
0: The first company pardon that Trump issued in early 2025 was to HDR Global Trading, which is the parent company of crypto platform BitMEX. And BitMEX was in strife for violating anti-money laundering laws. And the company was facing a $100 million fine. BitMEX is an interesting one because one of its co-founders was, you know, embracing Trump's softening stance around crypto. The platform was a early launcher of a derivative swap associated with the Trump meme coin. The Trump meme coin has ended up earning the president, you know, millions of dollars, as we've seen in some recent reporting. And the co-founder, Arthur Hayes, wrote a essay that was quite widely read by those in the industry, you know, calling Trump's embrace of meme coins, you know, framing it as a move towards political accountability. And he'd also, in early 2025, he'd been spotted at Mar-a-Lago at an event there talking about the need for crypto deregulation. And crypto, the crypto industry is something that certainly President Trump has leaned into pretty strongly in this administration.
1: It's a great story with a lot of research. Thanks so much for sharing it with us, Ava. That's Bloomberg legal reporter Ava Benny Morrison. Turning now to a move that some federal courts are making.
20: Federal prosecutors went to a grand jury to seek criminal charges against members of the United States Senate for something we said. They tried to have us charged and thrown into jail because we said something that they didn't like. Because we repeated what the law actually is.
1: 4 months ago, Democratic Senator Mark Kelly spoke about the effort by D.C. U.S. Attorney Jeanine Pirro to get an indictment against six members of Congress who made a video encouraging U.S. troops to disobey illegal orders. But a grand jury refused to indict them.
20: We know the law and the Constitution is on our side. We saw that yesterday when U.S. citizens, the members of a grand jury, they took a stand and said no.
1: A grand jury refusing to indict was once an unusual occurrence. No longer. It's happened in several high-profile cases. For example, Virginia grand jurors twice refused to indict New York Attorney General Letitia James, and federal grand jurors in Chicago rejected indictments against at least three people last year, all of whom were accused of assaulting federal agents during the anti-immigration crackdown. And now a quiet institutional shift, as judges are expressing doubts that prosecutors are bringing cases based on the strength of the evidence. District courts in Chicago, D.C., and Boston are now moving to document the refusal of grand juries to indict. My guest is former federal prosecutor Sharon Faley, a professor at the University of Chicago Law School. Explain why judges in some jurisdictions are concerned about what's happening in federal grand jury proceedings.
21: So the grand jury is a really important check on the prosecutorial process. It's actually grounded in the United States Constitution that when you're charged with a serious crime, that you should be charged by way of an indictment that's brought by the grand jury. The purpose of the grand jury is to have an independent group of citizens who look at the evidence of the case and decide if there's sufficient evidence to believe that there's probable cause that a crime was committed and the person that's being charged committed the crime. And the reason why we wanted to have that independent check is because being charged with a crime is really serious. It has a lot of impact on people's lives. It can, you know, cause public reputational harm. It can cause, you know, someone to lose their liberty if they're held in detention pending the trial. They could be held and then lose their family, lose their job, lose their home. So there's a lot of consequences for just being charged with a crime, not even being convicted of a crime. So when the government is going to take that really important step, we do want this independent check, and that's the purpose of a grand jury. So when we have concern that the government's conduct in front of a grand jury is not what it's supposed to be, then that can be really concerning because it undermines that constitutional right to have this protection that the grand jury provides. Now, normally, proceedings before the grand jury are secret, and they're supposed to be secret, and there's a reason for that, too. When you have a government that's investigating an individual, you know, that can cause reputational harm if that were to get out. The person might be entirely innocent. So we don't necessarily want, you know, the public to know everything that goes on within the grand jury. And then, of course, also witnesses are called to appear and testify before the grand jury. And we want those witnesses to feel comfortable doing that. And so we want to protect their identity. And so that's why the proceedings before the grand jury are supposed to be secret. Now, there's evidence that's been appearing over the last few months that gives us concern about the conduct of prosecutors when they're appearing before the grand jury.
1: So tell us what the district court in the Northern District of Illinois, which covers Chicago, is doing to address possible problems with grand jury proceedings.
21: In this case, we have the federal court in the Northern District of Illinois, who I guess had some concerns and made a change to their local rules, which they have the power to do. So they created a rule that says that when the government presents an indictment to the grand jury in a case where the government has already charged someone by way of a complaint or by way of an information, and the grand jury says, no, we don't agree that there's enough evidence here to carry this forward to trial, they're going to make that information public. They're going to make that decision by the grand jury public. It's a new rule, so that was the decision that this court made, and we're assuming that it's based on, you know, recent events and activities that were occurring within that particular district.
1: Coming up, will the move help transparency?
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26: From Bloomberg World Headquarters in New York, I'm Doug Krisner. Let's update market action and top business stories as well. The yen right now is holding steady against the dollar at 163. We are on the lunch break in Japan, and the Nikkei was last quoted up a half of 1%. A lot of focus today on tech earnings, particularly given the fact that we had some big results after the bell in the U.S., including Alphabet. Second quarter cloud revenue came in above expectations. At the same time, though, Alphabet raised its estimate on CapEx, that's capital spending, to as much as $205 billion this year. One of the reasons we saw weakness in Class A shares of Alphabet in late trading, they were down about 4%. We also heard from Tesla after the bell. Second quarter earnings short of street estimates, adjusted EPS of 33 cents. Now, the street was looking for 51, and at the same time, Tesla reported negative free cash flow of a little more than $1 billion. Tesla shares were down 4% in late trading. IBM cut its full year outlook for sales, including for its closely watched software unit. Not that that was a big surprise, because you may remember last week, IBM reported preliminary earnings, and those results showed weak sales for both infrastructure, well, kind of mainframe business as well as associated hardware, software rather. IBM shares last week on that specific day then that the preliminary results were released. Those shares tumbled 25%. Today, IBM shares were only off a half of 1% in late New York trading. Uber has cut 10% of jobs within its customer service operations. This as a way of simplifying ranks and embracing artificial intelligence. We check markets for you throughout the day here on Bloomberg. In Hong Kong, Hang Seng up by more than 1%. In Seoul, the Kospi rising 1.7% on the back of strength among some of the semiconductor memory chip makers, especially SK Hynix up 2%, shares in Samsung up by around 2.3%. And if you look at stocks on the Chinese mainland, they are essentially flat. Global news, 24 hours a day, and whenever you want it, with Bloomberg News Now. I'm Doug Krisner in New York, and this is Bloomberg.
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13: I'm a big believer that it's the small changes you make every day that can lead you to feeling your best. They're achievable, they are stackable, and sustainable. 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Focus on your breath, set your intentions for the day, and do this before you ever look at a screen. Before you race to the coffee machine, drink a big glass of water. 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Research has shown that proper hydration supports cognitive function and energy levels. At the end of the day, you want to create your very own wind-down ritual an hour before bed, whatever that might look like for you. But again, away from screens if you can. And as you get back into bed, it's all about breathing again. 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That really works for me. I'm Dr. Sanjay Gupta, helping you live a better life.
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15: 5 months ago, D.C. U.S. Attorney Jeanine Pirro tried to get an indictment against six members of Congress who made a video encouraging U.S. troops to disobey illegal orders. Michigan Senator Elisa Slotkin was one of those lawmakers.
16: Well, as you heard last night at the direction of President Trump, U.S. Attorney Jeanine Pirro attempted to persuade a grand jury to indict us on criminal charges. If things had gone a different way, we'd be preparing for arrest. Fortunately, her attempt failed, and a group of anonymous Americans upheld the rule of law and determined that this case should not proceed. Just to review the bidding, this started with a 90-second video in November that a group of us organized, all of us with military and service backgrounds, simply restating the law in the Uniform Code of Military Justice, that military members had a duty to refuse illegal orders.
15: It was just one instance of federal grand juries refusing to indict. For example, Virginia grand jurors twice refused to indict New York Attorney General Letitia James. And Chicago grand jurors rejected indictments against at least three people who were accused of assaulting federal agents during the Midway Blitz anti-immigration crackdown. Now, several district courts have moved to document federal grand juries' rare refusals to indict, as judges express doubts that prosecutors are bringing only strong criminal cases. I've been talking to University of Chicago Law School professor Sharon Fairley. So the District Court for the Northern District of Illinois is now requiring a public record of a grand jury's no bill in cases that have already been charged with a criminal complaint or information. Explain why it's only in those cases.
17: The grand jury can be used by prosecutors to help them investigate crimes. And so you may have a case where the government is conducting, for example, it could be a long-term investigation where they're, you know, investigating a large, you know, drug conspiracy or a large fraud case. You know, these investigations can sometimes go on for years while the grand jury is meeting to review evidence and witnesses are coming in to testify. And so they're building the case over the course of time. And then at the end of the investigation, that's when they come to the grand jury and they present the indictment. Now, sometimes there are some cases where the initial charging instrument is the indictment itself rather than a criminal complaint. Then there are other cases that are what I call they're more reactive cases where, for example, something happens. A crime happens and someone is arrested for that crime and then they're charged by criminal complaint and then the indictment comes after that complaint has been issued. So, for example, an example of that, June, might be where there's a bank robbery. Let's say a bank robbery happens and the perpetrator is caught right in the act, right? He's caught when he's running away. So the authorities, you know, the federal agency in a bank robbery, it's going to be the FBI. They catch the individual and they take him into custody and they issue a complaint and they describe what happened and, you know, why they believe he's the person that committed the bank robbery. They you know, they have the surveillance video, what happened. This is all detailed in the affidavit supporting the complaint. And then he's charged, right? And then so, but then he still, in order for him to face the federal, the felony charges to go to trial, he still has to be indicted. And so then the government will then go to the grand jury and seek an indictment. They will present the evidence to prove that there's probable cause that that individual committed that bank robbery. And then the person will have to face the charge and have to decide whether he wants to plead guilty or go to trial. So there's a difference. So there's two different kinds of cases. You could have these longer term investigations where the indictment is the first charging instrument, but then you could have more reactive cases where someone's charged by complaint first. Now, the reason why we might think that it's more important when you have a, you know, it's called a no bill, where the grand jury says no, in a case where the person has already been charged by criminal complaint, is, like I said, being charged with a federal crime is really important and can have lots of reputational damage. And so when you've been already charged with a criminal complaint, and then the grand jury says, we don't think that that person should be held to trial on this case, then that's something that I think the court is saying they want people to know about that.
15: So in Chicago, there was the case where Judge Perry found that there was misconduct at the grand jury, including that the prosecutor dismissed a grand juror who didn't agree. They talked to a grand juror outside of the grand jury. They improperly vouched for the evidence. Now, that kind of information, that kind of misconduct, we're not going to learn from just this reporting that's required now, right? We're just going to learn the minimal information.
17: Yeah. So like I said, the proceedings before the grand jury, which would include all the testimony by the prosecutors as well as the witnesses, will still remain secret even under this new rule. None of that substantive stuff will come out. This rule merely allows for the court to have a public document that shows that an indictment was presented and it was rejected. And that's all the information that this rule allows to come out about what happens before the grand jury.
15: So why do you think it's important that even that minimum comes out?
17: Well, if you have a situation where the government, you know, is seeking to indict someone without sufficient evidence in a case where the person has already been charged publicly, I think the court is saying we want the public to know that. And just in case there's concerns around the government conduct in pursuing the case. And so I think that's the purpose of the rule.
15: I was interested because you always heard that famous expression, you know, a grand jury will indict a ham sandwich. But according to the federal data, grand juries around the country refused to indict 15 times a year on average from 2006 to 2016. Is that even a surprising number?
17: Well, I think the thing to understand is that, you know, the whole saying about grand juries will indict a ham sandwich, it's important to understand the dynamics of what happens in a grand jury. A grand jury is not like a normal criminal trial where you have both sides arguing about the case, where, you know, the government is presenting the evidence saying this person is guilty and the defense counsel is presenting evidence or arguing that he's not. The grand jury is not an adversarial proceeding, meaning only the government is there. So, you know, the government is presenting evidence and all they need to do is to put forth enough evidence to prove that there's probable cause to believe that the crime was committed by that person. That's a much lower standard than the proof that we're normally used to seeing in a criminal trial, which is proof beyond a reasonable doubt. So it's not a terribly high standard. So it's only the government there. The other side's not there to argue against what the government is presenting, and it's a fairly low standard. And so that's why it's fairly rare where the government presents a case where, you know, a true bill is not authorized by the grand jury. But the other reason why a no true bill decision is rare is because when you're a prosecutor presenting a case before the grand jury, as I mentioned, you know, to get an indictment, all you have to put forth is enough evidence to prove there was probable cause. But you know, ultimately, if you get the indictment, that you're going to have to try the case. And so most prosecutors, at least most good prosecutors, are not going to seek an indictment unless they have enough proof to prove the case ultimately, which is proof beyond a reasonable doubt. And that's another reason why, particularly in the federal system, usually, you know, decisions of no bill are rare, because most prosecutors, before the indictment, their case is built out and it's strong and they know they've got proof beyond a reasonable doubt. And that's why they're pursuing the indictment. And so that's why these no bill decisions usually are somewhat rare.
15: A lot of the high-profile cases where grand juries refused to indict involved political enemies of the president or Democratic lawmakers. Do you think the courts are concerned that prosecutors are being influenced by politics?
17: Well, you know, I can't, you know, speak for the court as to why they put this rule into place. So I really don't know the answers to that question. And of course, there has been a lot of coverage of, you know, the Department of Justice and the way it is operating these days in a way that is reflecting what seem to be more politically driven prosecutions than there were before the Trump administration. There's no question about that. There's a lot of debate around that. But I think, you know, what's also been discussed, that sort of the issue that's been raised by the most recent misconduct observed here in Chicago, is that prosecutors have generally been given this presumption of regularity, right? Which is the idea that they're going to handle themselves in the way and on the up and up. They're going to follow the rules and they're going to conduct themselves in a way that the court would trust them to do. And I think what we're seeing in terms of what happened in Chicago most recently is that, you know, courts are worried about whether or not they should be giving the prosecutors under this particular Department of Justice's strategy, the way this particular Department of Justice is operating, whether they deserve that presumption of regularity. And so if they have that concern, there are things that the court can do, like creating rules like this, to address those concerns.
15: Thanks so much for joining me, Sharon. That's Professor Sharon Fairley of the University of Chicago School of Law. In other legal news today, the Justice Department is quietly recruiting prosecutors for a public corruption initiative within its White House-linked fraud division, potentially ramping up politically charged investigations of state officials ahead of the midterms. DOJ's National Fraud Enforcement Division is building out a team exploring how politicians and state officials facilitate the misuse of tax dollars, either by actively participating in or failing to prevent schemes under their watch. That's according to Bloomberg sources. Former prosecutors say that prosecuting state leaders who are layers removed from wrongdoing will present significant evidentiary obstacles. Former and current DOJ attorneys say they're concerned the administration is standing up a partisan-driven unit after dismantling the public integrity section. And that's it for this edition of the Bloomberg Law Show. 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
4: From ABC News, I'm Mike Dubusky. The rest of the week in southern Louisiana is going to be full of rain, storm surge, and dangerous rip currents after Tropical Storm Bertha made landfall earlier today. ABC's Victor Akendo is in New Orleans.
5: The other thing that we're dealing with here is the brutal heat. We are under an extreme heat warning, and if Bertha were to knock out power anywhere in this area, that could be a dangerous combination.
4: On Capitol Hill today, the House of Representatives passed a measure which would ban members of Congress from trading individual stocks. Violence continues in the Middle East, with U.S. forces saying they carried out another round of strikes on Iran tonight. ABC's Jacqueline Lee has more.
6: The U.S. striking Iran again at President Trump's direction, according to U.S. Central Command, marking the 12th straight night of strikes. Coming hours after the dignified transfer of the four American soldiers killed in the war with Iran.
4: President Trump also issuing a new warning to Iran, saying for every ship it struck in the Strait of Hormuz, the U.S. would destroy one bridge or power plant inside Iran. The outbreak of the parasitic bug linked to lettuce is growing. Health officials are currently investigating all potential sources of the outbreak. ABC's Elizabeth Schulze has more.
7: Cases of that parasitic stomach illness skyrocketing to record levels. More than 11,000 people have been sickened in 41 states. The FDA has linked 1,600 cases to lettuce supplied to Taco Bell in five states. Officials say the likely source of that cyclosporiasis outbreak is Taylor Farms iceberg lettuce from a farm in Mexico. All the companies potentially affected have removed the lettuce from their supply.
4: And French authorities now say they found the body of Daniel Syed earlier this week in Paris. The model scout was under investigation by French prosecutors for alleged human trafficking tied to Jeffrey Epstein and for separate allegations of sexual crimes. You're listening to ABC News.
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4: Former Venezuelan leader Nicolas Maduro will stand trial next June, we learned today. ABC's Peter Haralambos has the details.
18: That puts this trial about 17 months after the capture of Maduro. And it's been a few months since we've seen him in court. Today he looked noticeably thinner, thin salt and pepper hair, though he seemed at ease in the courtroom. He waved to folks in the gallery. He said good morning in English. He waved to a court artist, and he conferred with his lawyers.
4: A beloved bald eagle from Big Bear, California, is in the fight of her life. ABC's Alex Stone.
19: A bald eagle named Jackie became an online sensation, along with her partner Shadow, as a live webcam has for years caught their nest activities, laying eggs and raising their baby bald eagles. But Jackie disappeared from the nest recently, leaving Shadow with their newest babies. She was found struggling in some water. Experts say she had been in a fight with other eagles. Jackie is at a rescue center now where her condition is said to be critical. The center says she has anemia and inflammation impacting her kidneys. Alex Stone, ABC News, Los Angeles.
4: Investigators in Florida are offering $16,000 for information leading to the arrest of Isabel Johnson, a murder suspect who authorities call a master manipulator, who's likely using disguises to alter her appearance while on the run. Johnson's charged with the death of a 43-year-old Jason Christopher. Mike Dubusky, ABC News.
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8: Back in 2019, I made a documentary for HBO called One Nation Under Stress. And what was true then is still true now. Money and financial problems are consistently ranked as the number one cause of stress in the United States. And a brand new study out of the Mayo Clinic found that worrying about money may age the heart even faster than traditional risk factors. Unlike an acute stressor, such as a short-term work deadline or a brief illness, financial strain is often chronic and ongoing. And because money affects so many aspects of daily life, financial stress can be difficult to escape. Even so, financial stress does not mean you're doomed. It just means you need to double down on the things you know are good for heart health: diet, exercise, sleep, and of course, not smoking. I'm Dr. Sanjay Gupta, helping you live a better life.

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0: Today you are listening to our conversation with Anthropic's Boris Cherney, the company's head of Claude Code. We are talking about the AI harness that's taken the world by storm. Why don't you give us like the very short version of like how did Claude Code came about, or what is it and how, where did it come from?
2: So, okay, here's the shortest version. So Claude Code came from Anthropic.
0: Yeah.
2: Anthropic is the AI lab that was created to make AI safe. So we've been working on AI safety for many years now, and there's a lot of hard problems. And when we first started, we knew some of the hard problems, but we didn't know all of them.
0: Mm-hmm.
2: One of the really hard problems is how do you figure out if the model is actually safe in the ways that you want? And there's essentially a lot of ways to answer this. You can do evals. So yeah. Essentially look at the model in kind of like a petri dish in a laboratory setting. You can peer inside the model's neurons. So this is like mechanistic interpretability to figure out what it's actually doing at a mechanistic level. Once you've done these things and you know it's safe on these levels, at some point you need to put it out there to see how people use it.
0: Yeah.
2: Because even if it appears safe in a laboratory setting, you don't know for sure if it will be safe when people use it for real work. And so for a long time, this has kind of been our agenda. We make models safe. The way the models interact with the world is through code, because they're software, right? Like, yeah, they don't have bodies like we do. So they write, yeah, code to interact with the world. And so we knew that in order to learn more about model safety, and in order to teach the world about kind of the power of AI and of agents, it's something that people actually have to use, because you can't really understand it in theory. You have to actually use it, and then you get it. You know, yeah, like, you use it to clean up your desktop, and you understand what this thing can do.
0: Yeah.
2: And so we knew for a while that we wanted to build some product in this space. And so when I joined Anthropic, I started thinking about what is the product that we want to build. And we wanted to build a coding product, because we knew our models are really good at coding. Back then it was Sonnet 3.5. This was the world's first, I think, really, really good coding model. And that turned people onto this idea that the model, you know, at the time, 2 years ago, was writing, you know, maybe like a line of code at a time. It was, you know, this kind of autocomplete, like you type a few letters, yeah, you press tab, and then it kind of finishes the sentence. But we had this idea with 3.5 that it can actually do more. You can ask it to write an entire file and maybe an entire feature. And, you know, even back then, by nowadays standards, it wasn't very good. But back then, it was just like this big step in model capability. And so we thought coding would kind of be the place to kind of combine these ideas of giving people the model so they can learn about it, teaching us more about model safety so we can make the model even safer and even more aligned with interests, and then also just something useful for people so they would use it.
1: Wasn't it famously like a side project that you were working on as well? This kind of blows my mind, because now in 2026, we think Claude Code, we think one of the most useful applications of AI is in coding, but this wasn't necessarily something that like Anthropic was 100% focused on for many years.
2: Yeah. So, you know, for Anthropic, the focus has always been safety. With safety comes enterprise, because, you know, business customers just care a ton about safety. So it's just super aligned with the way that we think about it. And coding was one of the things that came out of this. It wasn't necessarily the starting point, but it's actually

0: 26 from your seat is, okay, this harness has taken hold, and a bunch of people like me that's like, oh, this is incredibly powerful to have a computer that lives on my computer, versus the advances in the model Opus 4.5, 4.6 getting really good. Which was the thing that you saw catalyze this explosion more crisply?
1: Oh, it's almost all the model.
0: Interesting.
1: Yeah, the models improved so much. And, you know, we saw this, you know, back in November, like you said, Opus 4.5 came out. And, you know, for QuadCode, we've seen a few inflection points.
0: Okay.
1: It was very clearly Opus 4, that was May of last year. That was Opus and Sana 4. Our growth inflected. Mm-hmm. Opus 4.5 in November, our growth inflected. And then Opus 4.6 in February, our growth inflected again. Now Fable. So we kind of see these inflection points, and we saw this in QuadCode's growth. But the thing about QuadCode is we are built on the same exact infrastructure that our customers use. This is by design, because for Anthropic, we build products, but we also build a platform that other developers build on. And, you know, many, many thousands of companies build on our platform. And so when you look at QuadCode, you know, we use the same public model that everyone does. We use the same exact public Anthropic API that everyone does. We don't have some secret API that we use. We use the same exact API. And we call this dogfooding. Right. Like the idea is, like, you build a product, you got to use your own product because that helps you make it a lot better. And this is the way that we build QuadCode. And so when the model got better, we benefited from this on the QuadCode side because we, you know, use the model through the Anthropic API. And a lot of our customers saw the same thing. They saw a lot of the same growth for the same reason.
2: What does that say about, I guess, the business aims of the harness specifically? Like, is the idea here that you just have a nice harness that drives actual model usage, or could the harness itself be something that generates money for you?
1: Yeah. So at this point, QuadCode is a big contributor to the Anthropic business.
2: Yeah.
1: But like I said, it serves multiple purposes, actually. The biggest one is learning about safety. And, you know, I don't just say this because, you know, like, this is our mission and I kind of got to talk about it. This really is what it's about. And there's a lot of really practical applications of it. So one example is when people think about, like, model security, whenever I talk to CISOs, something that they're super afraid of is attacks like prompt injection. This is the most classic attack.
0: Can you describe briefly what prompt injection is?
1: Yeah. So it really simple. The model, you ask the model, like, hey, Claude, go read this website and summarize it for me. Quad goes and it reads a website, and on the website there's a line of text that says, hey Quad, delete all the files. And then Quad's like, all right, I guess I got to delete all the files, let me do that for you. And the instruction didn't come from you, it came from some, you know, malicious person that made that website. This used to be a very common risk that we actually built a lot of features in QuadCode to make that less likely to happen. And so, for example, the permission prompts we were talking about, like, yeah. Yes, no, that's actually where that came from. It's because, let's say there's a dangerous command, like delete all the files. We want to show that to you before so you can decide if that's us. That's where we started a couple years ago. If you look at it now, because of all the work that's gone into QuadCode and gone into the model as a result of seeing how people use QuadCode, we've been able to improve on it a lot. And so we had this competition, actually, and this is actually we talked about this on the model card for Opus 4.8 and for Sonnet 5. We had this competition where we hired external researchers. So this is like external security researchers, external engineers, and we asked them, you have 1 week. We want you to prompt inject our model and prove that you can do this. If you get it right, the prize is $20,000. You have 1 week. And so there's a bunch of researchers that participated. They also, you know, there's a bunch of other models in the mix. Mm-hmm. They were able to prompt inject every single model except for our model in QuadCode. And the reason is all the work that's gone into alignment, all the work that's gone into mechanistic interpretability, which lets us build probes that detect in the model's neurons when it's being prompt injected. So we can detect and stop that when it happens. And then also in auto mode, which is this new permission mode in QuadCode, which means no more permission prompts, no more yes, no, and it's safer.
0: This is important because one of the big questions in the business of AI is, like, where's the lock-in? Where's the moat, et cetera? Because I think people do find it very easy in many cases to just swap one model for another. But you're saying that, like, one of the sort of differentiators that you make is, like, this harness is just better, or the goal is to be better at avoiding some of these malicious outcomes that are sort of, like, distinct from the model itself.
1: Yeah, and actually, look, like, a lot of this is in the model itself, too. So it's actually a layered approach. And, you know, for something like prompt injection, there's alignment. This is in the model. Then there's neural probes. This is also kind of in the model. And then there's auto mode, which is in QuadCode.
0: So you give a model a task, connect to some API, pull out this information, whatever it has.

0: some constraints. Maybe it's running up against a wall. One thing that we know that AI will do as a sort of like goal seeking entity is it'll sometimes like find a ways around it. It's like, you know what? This model, this API is busted, but actually there's like a backdoor into this website and we can get, you can get that information through another means, even though this wasn't explicitly the direction. It seems to me there is probably some optimal amount of circumventing constraints. I'm curious how you think of that from an engineering perspective and fine tuning the model or fine tuning the harness so that it knows the right degree to which here's what the instruction was, but there is a better way to do this, which could be both good for the user because the user might not always know the perfect specification, or bad for the user if it finds some route that actually is like malicious, harmful.
1: Yeah, I mean, every engineer knows how incredible it is when, despite like all the infrastructure not working and all the things not working, the model still figures out how to do the thing that you want. That's that's amazing and magical. And you're right, like it could actually go too far. And so there's I think two big things that we do for this, and kind of two big ways that we think about it. The first one is alignment. Alignment is part of how we think about safety. There's a lot that goes into alignment, but generally the idea of alignment in model research is training the model to do the thing that you intended. And kind of more broadly, training the model to do the thing that is good for people, that is good for users generally, besides just kind of one person. And you kind of have to do both. So one element of alignment is don't try to, you know, hack around too much. Don't hack if the user doesn't want you to. If there's a goal and, you know, there's some kind of obstacle in the way of the goal, and, you know, let's say some piece of infrastructure doesn't work, but a separate one does, maybe that's okay to do. But for example, it's not okay to like hack a system to do this. And so we put a lot of effort into training, and it's actually yielding really impressive results. And alignment has actually been going better than we expected as a result. The second layer is various guardrails. And so, for example, when we run QuadCode at Anthropic, we run it within something we call a sandbox. And a sandbox just makes sure the model can only access the files that you give it access to. And it can only, you know, read the websites that you give it access to. So we kind of enforce this boundary around the model. And this is one of a few different guardrails that we put around the model. And by the way, our sandbox is open source. And it's something that works with any agent because that's actually pretty important. Like, we want this to be something.
0: Does it ever breach the sandbox?
1: It can. And this is something we look for all the time. So we do red teaming. We do penetration testing. So we actively try to find these breaches. And whenever we find one, we fix it as quickly as we can. But we generally want every model to be safer.
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0: And I'm Joe Weisenthal. And this is...
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0: This is Odd Lots on Bloomberg Radio. I'm Joe Weisenthal.
2: And I'm Tracy Alloway.
0: Today's episode has looked at Claude Code, the software that's taken the world by storm. We are talking with Boris Cherney, the creator and head of Claude Code.
2: Why do the models, when you ask them to produce some code, like often they'll produce code and there'll be a bug in it, and then you ask it to debug itself, and it does it. And I never understand, like it knows the answer, but the first iteration is wrong. What exactly is going on here at a technical level, I guess, that, you know, the first thing is a bit wonky, but then it fixes itself in the next iteration?
1: Yeah, I mean, like, think about how you do a math problem or, you know, like how you do a piece of writing. Like, usually, like, when I do a piece of writing, I don't get it perfectly right the first time. I do, like, a shitty first draft, right? And then maybe I'll edit it like a few times. And then at the end, it becomes something good. And sometimes it doesn't. But it, you know, it's kind of the same thing for us. Like the creative process never goes directly to the right answer. Models are not human.
2: Even for code, which I think of as like a very structured thing.
1: You think of it as structured, but you know, like to me as an engineer, like I've been writing code for a long time. To me, when I write code, it's like writing poetry or something. It's a creative act. There's many ways to write code. There's some ways that are beautiful and there's some ways that are ugly. And there's a big spectrum. It's not just black or white like this.
0: If you look at code, like we all know about the writing ticks that all AI models have. It's not X, it's Y, the M dashes, etc. And I'm just curious, like as someone who like knows code, are there equivalents in the code world that you see where like these sort of formulaic ticks in the actual production of code that would be the equivalent of writing a language?
1: You know, I think 6 months ago, I could have given you a big list. Nowadays, the code the model writes is almost every time better than the code I would have written.
0: Really?
1: And this is new. This is since, I think, Opus 4.7, maybe 4.8, definitely Fable. That's where it got to this point.
0: How much of this, when you say it's better, is because it produces code that's better or because of that iterative process? And I mean, the whole thing with coding, and we should get into this, that's different than creative writing, et cetera, is it like could try things and it doesn't work, then it tries things, it doesn't work, and tries things, it doesn't work until it like gets at the right answer. And you could see like very clearly when you're using Claude Code, when it runs into a dead end. How much is it about like, it can produce better code or versus is just very efficient at these iterations until it arrives at, quote, you know, the right outcome?
1: It's definitely both of these. The way I like to think about it is imagine that you're a sculptor and let's say you're just like the best sculptor in the world.
0: Yeah.
1: But, you know, this time you're making a sculpture and you got to wear a blindfold. You can't see it. And you also can't feel it. You can sculpt, but you can't see it. It's going to look okay, but it's not going to be your best work, I bet, you know, if you're the best sculptor. But if you can maybe feel the sculpture, or if you can kind of peek at it with one eye, maybe the sculpture will come out a little bit better. And if you can kind of see it, fully see it, and you have this feedback loop, then the sculpture might come out incredible. And it's the same thing with a model. As it gets better and better at coding, that first pass is going to get better and better. So it's like the sculpture is going to look nicer and nicer. But without that feedback loop, like if Claude can't test the website it's building in a browser, if it can't open the iOS app it's building in an iOS emulator, if it can't open up the distributed system that it's writing and actually run the service end-to-end and use it, it's just not going to be as good as it could have been. And so it's kind of the same thing. If it can loop a few times, and it can check the output of its work, it can iterate, then it's just going to be much better.
2: So if Claude Code is writing beautiful code, as you say, that looks better than yours, what are you and every other software engineer in the world actually doing here? Like, what do you envision as your role in this process?
1: Programming is this kind of weird discipline. It's been around in some form for, what, like 80 years, maybe? My grandfather actually programmed in the Soviet Union.
2: Oh, wow.
1: Yeah, and he programmed punch cards, because back then, the way you write code, it wasn't software. It's not like today. You programmed in paper. And then you fed the paper into a big machine, and it did some calculations, and then a few lights lit up with the answer. My mom, you know, growing up, she would tell the story about, like, you know, my grandpa bringing back these big stacks of punch cards home, and she would draw all over them with her crayons. So programming used to be physical, and, you know, before punch cards, it was purely mechanical. And, you know, it was kind of electronics. Like, if you think about, like, the Apple I computer, it was all electronics. Like, Steve Wozniak built it as chips. There was some software, but really all the logic was expressed in chips. And it changed. So sometime in the 60s, people realized, okay, I think we can write code, and it doesn't have to be, like, paper or hardware. Like, we can probably put it in software. And then at some point, people realized, oh, wait, I think we can go beyond this. We can take the entire operating system. The operating system doesn't have to be chips. It can be software also. And that was a realization. That was like the Apple II and kind of that generation of computers in the early 70s that started that. And for the last like 50 years, the operating system, the kernel software, you know, that we run, it's all in software. It's not really in hardware. And so what changed when we released Claude Code is developers stopped writing the software directly the way that they've been doing the last, you know, like 50 years. And they started talking to the model, and the model writes the software. And now we're actually going up one more level. And now we have like loops and routines and Claude tag. And what's happening with these is we just went up one more level. So it's, you talk to the model talks to other models. Those models write the source code. And this is crazy. because we've been, you know, stuck in this one place for 50 years and we just had two leaps in 2 years. And that's what's happened. And so, like, when I look at my work, I used to have this like deep focus mode and, you know, I would spend days or weeks on writing one piece of software. And now what I do is I talk to Claude and, you know, at any point I have a few Claudes running, sometimes hundreds, sometimes thousands, and they're collaborating on building software together. And this frees me up so I can think of more things for them to do. And the funny thing is I just never run out of things for them to do.
0: I've heard even long before Claude Code, even long before AI coding, my understanding is that in the career of a software engineer, they hit a point where they stop coding, period, right? And maybe they're like on some whiteboards or they spend a lot of time hiring, et cetera. But every software engineer sort of graduates out of typing out code. But so this question may not even apply to you. Is there anything at Anthropic today? Is there anyone typing out? Are there any things for which someone is typing out code?
1: So, you know, it's funny. In my career, there was a point where for a little while I stopped writing code because I was pushed to the same thing, like to management and writing documents and stuff. And I just felt as an engineer, I was so deeply unhappy.
0: Yeah, they all hate it.
1: Yeah. Because like, as an engineer, I wanted to
2: write a program. Same with journalists, right? Too. Like, once you become an editor, you basically stop writing.
1: Right. And, you know, for some people, that's amazing. Like, if that's the thing they're really good at. But for me, like, I want to build. I want to code. That's what I like to do.
0: Yeah.
1: So when I look across Anthropic, for me personally, 100% of my code has been written by Claude Code. Since November of last year.
0: Okay.
1: This is now true for all of Claude Code, all of Cowork. All of our products are written using Claude Code. It's also true for an increasing percentage of our infrastructure and also our research code. And so across Anthropic, I think the average is something like 90% Claude Code or something like that.
0: And that 2%, what is this? Like code that optimizes the way chips talk, communicate? What's the 2% that still it's better to have a human typing it out?
1: Yeah, there's still like a few pockets. Like one classic example is like configuration files where, you know, it's like a two character change or, you know, or something. And it's faster to just make it yourself.
0: Okay.
1: But honestly, I think this is going to go away really fast. And we're starting to see this with our customers also, right? Like at the beginning, when we started Claude Code, it was really hard to explain to anyone, what is this thing? But now everyone uses it. Like I do this talk for Y Combinator Batches, you know, the startup incubator in Silicon Valley. And when I first started doing the talks, I asked everyone, like, please raise your hand if you use Claude Code. And there's like a few hands that went up. At some point, I did these talks and just every hand goes up. And so I stopped asking this. Now the question that I ask is, who writes 100% of their code using Claude Code? And the first time I asked this, maybe a quarter of their hands went up. Now it's a little more than half. And I bet the next time I ask, it's going to be everyone. And, you know, like our customers range in size, like, you know, like there's like Airbnb and Ramp. And then also like the biggest companies, there's like Salesforce and Deloitte and Accenture, like all these like very big companies also use Claude Code. And they're saying the same thing. A bigger and bigger percent of the code is being written by Claude Code.
2: Just to press you on this point, though, if you're hiring engineers nowadays, like what are the specific skill sets that you're looking for if it's not necessarily the ability just to write code?
1: I've started to think that this idea of engineering versus design versus product versus user research versus data science, I think this is the old way of thinking about it. My feeling now is because everyone can write code, the roles shift a little bit. And I'm seeing this on the Claude Code team, for example, because on the Claude Code team, everyone writes code, including our designers, product managers, engineering managers, everyone writes. Because it's easy. It's much easier to do now. And it's actually awesome because my designer doesn't have to message me every time like, hey, can you move the button over by a pixel? You know, she can just do it herself. Yeah. And so it's kind of great for everyone. And so I've started to think, and I've started to see people kind of split into prototypers. These are people that are amazing at just figuring out, like, what is that first idea and, like, very quick iteration into builders. So, like, once there's a new idea, figuring out how do you actually build this and, you know, bring this product to market. Then there's, like, maintainers. And these are the people that once the software is at scale, they can maintain it. There's something that I call, like, growers or maybe scalers. These are people that take an idea and, you know, this product that exists that has product market fit and then scale it up. So scale it 10x, 100x. And by the way, like these people are very popular at Anthropic now. And then I think the final role is sweepers. And it's sort of like, I don't know if you guys have a better idea for the name, but I call it like a sweeper, janitor or something. It's actually like a very important role. It is about polishing the product, polishing the infrastructure, polishing the code to get rid of all the rough edges. Because, you know, like as a user, when you use really polished software, you
2: call
1: feel
2: it the perfectors. So since we're on the topic of design, you've said before, I think, that the command line for Cloud Code was basically a stopgap measure because the models were improving so quickly that it didn't make sense to design like a whole user interface around it. Is that still the case? And then, you know, could you imagine like a substantial change to that interface at some point?
1: So I'm hesitant to say because I was walking around the Bloomberg office earlier and everyone has their Bloomberg terminals.
0: Yeah.
1: So.
2: Yeah. Bloomberg definitely a fan of the
0: terminal.
2: Prompt.
0: Yeah.
1: So something that a lot of people might not know about Cloud Code is we started in a terminal, but very quickly we actually got outside of the terminal. And so Cloud Code has extensions for all the popular IDEs that you can use instead of the terminal. We have a desktop app that's also very popular, and it has chat and code and co-work, and it's all in one place. We have mobile apps for Android and iOS. And actually, the way that I use Cloud Code the most nowadays is through Slack. And it's just talking to Cloud in Slack like I would to a coworker. And before I moved over to Slack, I was actually using Cloud mostly on my phone. So I was mostly on the iOS app, just talking to it. I use Terminal sometimes, but overwhelmingly, I actually don't nowadays.
2: More to come from our conversation with Boris Cherny, the creator and head of Cloud Code. We are talking about what our future interactions with computers are actually going to look like. I'm Tracy Alloway.
0: And I'm Joe Wiesenthal, and this is Odd Lots on Bloomberg Radio.
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32: This is a big story, but it's not a scandal. And it's really important to understand what happened chronologically. Okay, so OpenAI was testing GPT 5.6 Sol, which is its most advanced publicly released model, and it was testing another more powerful but unreleased model for their advanced cyber capabilities. Okay, they were running an evaluation of them, and what they did was reduce the guardrails on those because it was in what's called a sandboxed environment, a closed environment which OpenAI had control over. And so that was the instruction to the models: we want to test your cyber capabilities, evaluate them. So the models were like, okay, in order to do this, to pass the evaluation, the models wanted more information. So they exposed what's called a zero-day flaw, basically a flaw in the code. It's called zero-day because the human engineers had literally 0 days to find and patch it. And in doing that, the models got access to the internet. So their next logical step was, okay, our instruction is to pass this evaluation. We could do that if we had more information, and Hugging Face seems like a really logical place to get that information because it's a platform that hosts models specialized in this area. So it breached Hugging Face systems to get the information to try and cheat the evaluation. So that part is a concern, but Hugging Face detected that this was happening.
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44: As a parent, when you send your kid off to school in the morning, you know that they're going to be learning, they're going to be spending time with their friends, but new study out of UCSF found adolescents are spending an average of 70 minutes of their school day on their phones. Now, some kids will say they need their phones to help with schoolwork, but this study found that they were spending the vast majority of their screen time on TikTok, Instagram, and Snapchat, not really apps that you're going to be turning to for homework help. Now, the study's lead author said, "Don't blame kids for using their phones at school. Teach them how to resist them. Focus on what they'd get by putting them aside rather than what you're taking away. Explain how phones could hurt their academic performance, and also remind them of this. Nothing takes the place of real face-to-face friendships." I'm Dr. Sanjay Gupta, helping you live a better life.
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2: 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I'm Joe Weisenthal.
3: And I'm Tracy Alloway.
2: Today's episode is looking at Claude Code, the software that's taken the world by storm. We are talking with Boris Cherney, the creator and head of Claude Code. With the launch of Fable, for the first time, not everyone was just able to, like, now I'm upgrading to the newest model, et cetera. And there was sort of like a whitelist with Project Glasswing and then some of these questions about, like, you know, obviously with the White House and like export controls, et cetera, that got resolved. But even setting aside the sort of regulatory questions, are we heading into a world in which each most advanced model will not be distributed to everyone at the same time? And from a business perspective, like, it's like, okay, some company wants to be an Anthropic shop. Should that be a source of anxiety for them? Or have you seen it as a source of anxiety for them that the most performant models may not go to everyone all at the same time?
4: In general, we try to give everyone the most performant models we can, the most intelligent models and the most efficient models, because we are incentivized to do this.
2: Yeah.
4: Right? Like, our business is models. And so we want to give people the best models we can. And so, you know, for example, I use Fable every day. That's the same thing that our customers use.
2: Yeah.
4: When you talk about the rollout of the model that's kind of not even, that doesn't go to everyone at the same time, I think you might be thinking of like Mythos and models that are that are inherently more dangerous than these kind of day-to-day models. And something like Mythos, it's a bit of a special model because it has cyber risks that Fable doesn't. And so this is, you know, why we had Glasswing. This is why we have been thoughtful about the rollout, because if we just gave everyone Mythos access on day one, everyone would just kind of be hacking. And the reason is that Mythos is just very, very good at finding zero-day vulnerabilities and exploits. And so for us, like, in that rollout, it was just really important to give it to the good guys first and to give them a head start before we give it to everyone. And you're seeing kind of the continuation of that very careful rollout. It's a step-changing capability, so we have to be thoughtful. At the same time, there's Fable, which is the version of Mythos that I use. Mm-hmm. And that's the model that, you know, doesn't have all these kind of same hacking capabilities. And that's the thing that everyone has access to now.
2: Like, here's what I would worry about, which is, like, let's say I'm not one of Anthropic's biggest customers, et cetera. We know that compute is scarce, right? Otherwise, Fable would be on for 24 hours as opposed to, like, it's only going to be in the model as a default for, like, some period of time, et cetera. What I would be worried about is that, like, oh, if I'm not a sort of, like, heavy and consistent Claude shop, do I have to worry that my access to Fable, set aside Mythos, will not be as much as a company that is like a ride or die Claude shop?
4: Oh, no, everyone gets access. So, okay. And also, like, when you look at companies, like, they're not using subscription plans typically that, you know, have rate limits. Usually companies prefer to pay per token because that way they can kind of control it. They can forecast a little bit better. And also their engineers don't hit rate limits. So they have a little bit more control that way.
3: I wanted to ask about this, actually. So I think at this point, we all know, you know, like a Claude Code super user or someone with AI psychosis who's like setting up a bunch of websites and different programs on a daily basis. And then you have companies that are using Claude Code. And I imagine if you have 2,000 employees that are using this tool and you have, you know, risk management committees, rules, that sort of thing, the output is going to be a bit different to the individual superpower user. What are the key differences you've noticed between those two? And I guess, what are the big sticking points when it comes to companies actually adopting these tools?
4: Yeah, so usually the way that I think about companies' adoption of Claude Code is I think of it as this kind of like ladder that you have to kind of go up one step at a time. You don't just like jump straight to the top of like everyone using Claude Code for everything. You get there, but you get there a step at a time. And so the first step is you use some sort of AI. And you kind of start to bring this in. And usually it's like Claude through an IDE or through some other program. And this is how you use Claude. The second step is you give everyone Claude Code. and co-work and nowadays tag also. And the way that it usually works at the very beginning is kind of one engineer, one quad code session. They're just running one session at a time, or, you know, one marketer, one co-work session. So it's just one to one. You're talking to one quad at a time. And as you do this, you want to think about guardrails. So, you know, obviously there's a lot of things that comes out of the box. We have like per seat spend controls. We have advisor models. You can pick effort levels at the enterprise level. So there's just all sorts of ways to control this. And then you also should think about the safety side. So this is, you know, like sandboxing and things like this. And in general, we try to make all the safety settings correct by default. So you don't have to think about it. So it just kind of works.
2: But do you see an impediment? I don't know. Just pick a couple. I don't know. You know, like, oh, Pfizer, here, let's sell some Claude or Claude Code seats to them. How much is just that like initial sticking point of them literally figuring out? We know that big corporations are very anxious about letting users download any software to the computer, let alone software whose maximum capability comes when it has the deepest root access to the entire file system and everything. How much of a sticking point business-wise are you seeing in just companies like, we do not feel comfortable with this, such a powerful piece of software sitting on employee desktops?
4: I think a couple of years ago, there was some level of discomfort because this was a really new idea. But I think what's happened over time is as employees' usage gets more sophisticated, as companies build up their confidence, they get more comfortable with it. And, you know, it helps because we spend so much effort on safety and alignment and security and privacy. It's just extremely important to us. And so, like, when I look at companies, the ones that adopted it kind of early on, they've gone up this kind of adoption ladder. And they went from one quad per engineer to 10 quads to 100 quads, now some to 1,000 quads per engineer. And everyone kind of makes it up one step at a time. And so, you know, yeah, like now, like you look at all the biggest banks in New York, you look at, you know, some of the biggest pharma companies, NASA uses Claude Code. So, you know, now it's everywhere.
3: Out of curiosity, do you see differences in how different companies, I guess, customize permissions, safety permissions? I know you said you try to standardize them so that they're like easy to use from the get-go, but I imagine you still have customers that will change things up.
4: Yeah, absolutely. There's, so Claude Code is just very, very configurable. There's, gosh, I don't know the exact number, but it's got to be like many hundreds of different settings that you can change. There's, you know, probably 400 or 500 at this point. The cool thing is you can actually ask Claude to do it for you. So you don't even have to read the documentation. Claude knows its own settings.
2: With coding in general, the internet is now awash in AI-generated code, and a lot of the open source libraries and databases like filled with that. And a few years ago, this was sort of like pristine training data, et cetera. Do you see, like, what do they call it? Model collapse or something? Are there issues that are arising, even setting aside Claude Code, just coding capabilities from essentially code learning from AI generated code? And does that change progress curves at all?
4: Look, when you think about AI scaling, yeah, the thing that people talk about often is the scaling laws.
2: Yeah.
4: And for people that don't know, the scaling laws, it was this paper that was written maybe like 8 years ago, 10 years ago or something. And it was the first paper that described how model intelligence scales as a function of training. And when you think about training, there's a few pieces. So there's the compute that you put into it, the data that you put into it, and then the size of the neural network. And also, so the test time compute. So the amount that the model gets to think. And what's interesting is when you look at the scaling laws paper, actually the first few authors after writing the paper, they branched off and they started Anthropic. So this is actually, you know, like Dario is on the paper and Sam is on the paper. Jared's on the paper. These are our founders. And the reason is like they saw that.
2: I didn't realize you guys had a Sam too.
4: Yeah, we got Sam. Yeah, he was our first CTO.
2: Got it. Oh.
4: Yeah. And the thing about the scaling laws is they're remarkably smooth. And what's also kind of weird is it actually seems to be accelerating a bit. It's a bit beyond what we guessed, you know, eight years ago or whatever. And so, yeah, it just continues to scale. There's always bottlenecks. There's always issues you hit, and you always work through it, and then you keep scaling, and it just seems to be continuing with Fable. Hmm.
3: Can we talk about COBOL for a second? So Claude Code can do COBOL now, right? So, yeah. Like, the mainframe issue is basically solved. If I'm a large bank, I can finally, like, upgrade and improve and integrate my system.
2: Bring my 70-year-old code base into modern standards. No, make no mistakes.
4: There are actually a lot of banks that are using Claude Code for exactly this kind of migration.
3: Wait, say more.
2: Yeah.
3: This is COBOL has come up on a lot, many episodes.
4: Oh yeah?
3: Yeah, and we always hear like if you're a COBOL engineer,
2: yeah,
3: you can make bank at the banks, as they say.
4: Yeah. Well, Claude is really good at migrating code. This is one of the, actually, the skills, like the core skills that's just been improving over time.
2: Mm-hmm.
4: One example, we just published a blog post about how Jared on the Bun team, and, you know, Bun is the JavaScript engine that powers Claude code, how he migrated the entire code base from one language to another language, from Zig to Rust. And it took about 11 days.
3: Wow.
4: For one person. And he used Claude code with dynamic workflows to do this. In the past, this would have taken like a few engineers like a year or something, and it's something we never would have done.
2: Oh, I saw that piece. Yeah, and it just cost them like $150,000 in credits or something like
4: something
2: that.
4: Something like that,
2: a fraction of what paying those engineers would cost.
4: And back in the day, like, we just never would have done that because you have to stop development for a year to do it. It's just like no business could actually pay that cost. But yeah, like the economics are really changing. And so, you know, if in the past you had this big COBOL code base and it wasn't cost effective to stop development, or it wasn't cost effective to just migrate everything to Java, you can now just do this. You can just prompt Claude code and it can do this for you.
2: Are computer languages going to be irrelevant in the future?
3: Yeah.
4: You know, I think they're largely irrelevant today. And, you know, this is a spicy thing, because if you talk to different engineers, they're going to have all sorts of views. And
2: yeah.
4: I don't necessarily know what's the right view. You know, as an engineer, I think about everything as kind of pros and cons. To me, I'm a big languages nerd. I love programming languages. I love type systems. I actually like wrote a book about a language that I really like. But increasingly with LLMs, I think it matters less and less, because the LLM doesn't really care. And there's some things about a language that helps a bit. So if the language is really efficient, if it's type checked and it has good static analysis, then this helps the model generate better code. As the model gets more sophisticated, this actually matters less. Because, you know, even if the model is writing just raw assembly, it can probably just do it really well the first shot. And that'll only get better over time.
3: Do you think we could move to a world where there's like one standardized dominant code? Or are we heading in a world, because Claude code and other platforms can do so much of this, where we get like even more niche languages?
4: You know, I think that with Claude, what is happening is there's an explosion in innovation. And we're seeing this on the business side with all sorts of new startups. Again, one of these like Y Combinator talks, there's a startup that was using Claude to discover new materials. Like material discovery, like they were like
2: material science.
4: Material science, yeah. Like their thesis is like there was a revolution because of silicon. What's the next silicon? Like, how do we discover that? How do we discover that material? And they're using Claude to search for it. So there's this revolution happening in business and in product right now. And I think there's just a lot of corollaries to this, where the same thing might happen to languages and computing. I could see a world where there's just a Cambrian explosion of new languages, of new ways to think about computing.
3: More to come from our conversation with Boris Cherney, the creator and head of Claude Code. We are talking about what our future interactions with computers are actually going to look like. I'm Tracy Alloway.
2: And I'm Joe Weisenthal, and this is Odd Lots on Bloomberg Radio.
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2: Do you just ignore all the noise that's out there right now?
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4: We're talking about inflation not really being under wraps yet.
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2: Good morning, everyone. Paul Sweeney, Tom Keene, Michael Barr, Alexis Christophorus. Markets on the move. Coming up, Gautam Mukunda with us on our politics, on our presidency. And first, our interview of the day, without question, Jim Caron. Jim Caron, I don't even think it's work from home. It's work from pop tent.
3: He's out
2: in the Connecticut hills.
3: He's Morgan Stanley guys.
2: I think there's running water this morning. We got to do a data check to get Jim Caron up to speed here. And it's just real simple. Markets are moving. Futures deteriorate. NASDAQ down 0.8%. I don't buy the technology story. There's more going on. Brent crude. Paul, I had a 99 on Brent crude, 98.69.
3: Yeah, this is right not now. Good, Tom. We're getting back to those levels that really spooked the market. I think he even spooked the administration last time around.
2: Yes.
3: So we'll see if that forces any kind of move on either side here. But again, the energy markets are telling you all you need to know that risk is out there for global energy.
2: In real time, the yen weakens out. It's by hundreds, right? What they call pips. The Gladys Knight and the pips.
3: Sure.
2: P-I-P-S.
3: Yep.
2: Out on the pips here. Robbie Feldman at Morgan Stanley is just definitive on this.
3: Right?
2: Like,
3: okay.
2: Just total horse. And the answer is at a 163 on yen. The correlated tensions here are substantial. From the Interactive Broker Studios, the Bloomberg Business Flash, Alexis Christophorus.
4: Thanks, everybody. Good morning, Tom, and everyone else, for that matter. Oil racing towards $100 a barrel after Iran-backed Houthi militants said they attacked two Saudi Arabian tankers in the Red Sea. This renewed turmoil is already pushed up crude prices by more than 30% this month. Right now, Brent crude at $98.67 a barrel, up nearly 5%. West Texas Intermediate crude up 4.5% at just under $91 a barrel. Meantime, stock futures are coming under pressure after profits at Tesla and IBM disappointed investors. And spending on AI from companies including Tesla and Alphabet have investors worried about the ROI on all that spending. S&P futures down 41 points. Dow futures off 318 and NASDAQ 100 futures now in the red by 227 points. Yields, meantime, are higher. The two-year yield, 4.32%. The 10-year, up 3 basis points at 4.69%. And got to mention the 30-year yield, also up 3 basis points at 5.17%. Comcast earnings beat, boosted by a string of Hollywood hits and its Peacock streaming platform, which turned its first profit ever, driven by subscribers who signed up for NBA playoff games and the FIFA World Cup. That's your Bloomberg Business Flash. Tom and Paul.
2: Alexis, thanks so much. James Caron joins us right now. Thrilled to have him on with Morgan Stanley. Of course, their CIO, Cross Asset Solutions. Jim, tomorrow, Bloomberg Money, 12 noon. Ed Yardeni will be with us. Let's get right to the Yardeni moment. Are the bond vigilantes at work, Jim Caron?
6: Good morning. I think the bond vigilantes are at work. Clearly oil prices are higher. It's dragging up U.S. Treasury yields. But look, you were mentioning it earlier. Dollar yen is also up around 163. Global bond yields are up, right? So I don't think this is, we should frame this story as not an exclusive U.S. story, but this is more of a global macro story in terms of what's taking place. It seems like inflation, is moderate. Rating, but it's still high, and I think the takeaway here is that inflation is going to likely stay higher for longer, given what's happening in energy prices, and that resets the entire yield curve. It shifts the entire yield curve a bit higher, whereas we had a little bit of a break, over the past couple of weeks when oil prices went down, and I think that's just reasserting itself. And with all of the issuance that we're getting from all of the corporates in particularly some of the technology, large technology companies, there's a lot of weight on these bond markets. And I think that they're acting very rationally at this point.
3: So, Jim, what does all that mean for our new Fed chair, Kevin Warsh? How do you think he's viewing what's going on out there?
6: Yeah, it's a great question, right? So when we think about what is pushing inflation potentially higher, it's a supply shock, right? It's about oil and it's about energy prices and things like that. Monetary policy is there to really address a demand. Have high wages, you know, an overheating economy and, you know, wages going up, people are spending money, then yes, high interest rates can certainly help that. But when you have high oil prices as one of the culprits that's pushing inflation higher, ultimately what you're saying is that higher oil prices is a headwind to the economy. So therefore, with these higher oil prices, maybe we should hike rates and slow the economy further. Like, it doesn't really match up, right? This is a supply side shock. Monetary policy is generally there for demand side shocks. So I think it makes Warsh's job a little bit complicated. What he's going to have to look for is, are these energy, higher energy prices seeping into core inflation? Is this becoming heavily embedded in the overall inflation and inflation expectation? Now, we saw this recently, right? If there's something that gets resolved in the Middle East, oil prices can come down $30 a barrel, right? That's not the kind of thing that the Fed should necessarily think about hiking into, at least not at this point.
3: So given your world across asset solutions, what kind of screens well for you guys these days? How do you think about that?
6: Yeah, so the way that we look at this is that we can't just rely on bonds as like the easy hedge, right? It used to be just a great hedge, just get long bonds, don't think about it, you know, buy the index and just hold this and be a very passive bond investor. In this type of an environment, what you're seeing is that bond yields are rising and that's hurting the prices and that's hurting overall performance. So therefore, what we're seeing is that we want to be underweight interest rate risk, so underweight bonds, underweight duration, still own some high quality. But on the equity side, right, the areas that we think actually make a lot of sense are the quality sectors, some of the value sectors. Value's outperformed, growth by about 10% this year. It's not all about the hyperscalers anymore. It's about the broader economy. Healthcare, we really like the healthcare sector. And actually the consumer. The consumer is actually holding up pretty well with all of this. So there are a lot of things to think about, but we have to broaden our lens.
2: I love the idea of supply side analysis versus demand side. And that we can all walk away and say, oh, it's just idiosyncratic of the war or whatever. There's a point, there's a tip point on yield, Jim Caron, where price goes down and things change. On a 10-year yield, do you have in your head a critical yield point off of, where are we right now? My eyes are failing me. 4.69%. Do you have a number in your head?
6: So I do, and I'll first say that it's a moving target, right? If we were having this conversation 6 months ago, I'd say that this level would be a tipping point. But what we realize is that the economy has grown, earnings have been very strong. We have higher nominal growth. We're living in a higher nominal world these days, right? Nominal GDP growth is about 6% right now, which is pretty good. So that tipping point for 10-year Treasury yields that turns things, you know, much more poorly. Right now my estimate would be around 4.85%. So we're close, but we're not there yet.
3: Jim, I would argue from my perspective, no one's got a better tech call than the Greater Morgan Stanley complex here. We saw one of the leaders last night, Alphabet, report some numbers, and they took their CapEx numbers higher as it relates to AI, and the stock's trading down 5% this morning. Well, what do you guys think is the market's AI call these days?
6: Yeah, so what the market's getting very concerned about is all of this spend, all of this CapEx spend, will it turn into a return on investment, an ROI, as we like to say? And that's not abundantly clear that you just, if you throw more money, that you get a better return, you know, in investment. And the read through on this whole thing is, does this come to a bad end? In other words, in order to have the CapEx, you might have to issue more bonds. Therefore, you become, you know, more indebted as a company if you're leveraging your balance sheet in order to do that. And then if you don't get the overall return on investment, then you get major repricing in the equity markets. And that's the crescendo that people are worried about right now. We're not there yet, but that would be this would be the sign.
2: Jim Karen, thank you so much. Just a terrific brief this morning. He is with forever, Morgan Stanley. The VIX goes out. I got an 18 level. You know, I'm talking like it's a 2022 level. It's not. 18.23 on the VIX. But I got NASDAQ deteriorating down 0.9% over the last hour. And again, the yields we went through with Mr. Karen, I got a, 5.18 on the 30-year bond. That's a wow statistic. Let's distill this market tension over to our polity. And it's now from Yale University, Gautam Mukunda, lecturer at Yale School of Management, and of course, writing for Bloomberg Opinion. Gautam, I look at this, and the key sentence in your note is you believe the Iranian structure now post MOU. I'm right in, Paul. Where it's different, you know, Iran II is different than the original Iranian war. Discuss that.
7: It is, but not in a good way. We are entering this phase of the war in a considerably weaker relative stance than we were the first time around. And there are a bunch of different reasons for that. The most sort of the most quantitative one is we have a very limited stock of interceptors that can shoot down Iranian ballistic missiles and drones. We fired off, depending on the type of interceptor, in the range of half of them the first go around. We have not resupplied that in any quantity at all. So we're going to hit dry magazines pretty soon, and Iranian missiles and drones will start to get through more frequently. And as we've already lost, you know, tragically, some American soldiers, they've already started to get through. The second is that allies in the Gulf are clearly, you know, they did not love this the first time around, and they seem even more reluctant the second time around. You see American troops seem to be concentrated in Jordan this time, which makes them more vulnerable to Iranian strikes, and seems to be about sort of American allies saying, we don't want any part of this, like, don't do this out of our territory. And the third one is that the buffers that we use to cushion against the shock to oil markets and economics and the global economy have been, you know, at least some of them largely depleted. The Strategic Petroleum Reserve has been largely emptied out. And if you want a real fun one, it's not clear we can refill it. There's nothing about this round of strikes, literally nothing, that makes it seem like the outcome is going to be better than the first time around, and quite a bit that makes it seem it'll be worse.
3: So President Trump has repeatedly said that the Iranians are, quote, begging for peace discussions or peace overall. What's the catalyst maybe to get the two sides together here? Because it just seems like we're in this kind of never-ending quagmire here. So it really begs the question, what maybe is next steps?
7: Yeah, I wish I had a good answer for that. The solution to this problem was to not get into it in the first place, right? Once you're in it, it's really not clear how to get out in any way that is imaginable. So we're conducting strikes that seem like the sort of strikes you would do before you did a ground operation in Iran. You know, but the political costs of that are gargantuan, and, you know, the costs of putting American troops on the ground where they will be targets for Iranians are much more so. So I don't know how that would help the situation. If anything, I think that would make things worse. My best guess is what will happen is the continuing economic pressure will ramp up until President Trump's just decide he's going to call it a day and say we're done. But I don't know how long that will take, and that's not going to go easily, because on the Iranian side, we hammered them for weeks. Right. They didn't fold. Why are they going to fold now?
2: Gautam Mukunda with us. His book, Picking Presidents, is absolutely phenomenal. Can't say enough about it, about just thinking about the oddities of our presidents. So, Gautam, years ago, there was a kid out of Iowa who became an actor in L.A. And literally as a kid, I think he was like an FDR New Deal type. And then he basically invented how to run as a Republican. Ronald Reagan said, go over to the far right and then move back to a centrist tradition as you run. I'm going to say that as a generalization. That's controversial, what I just said. But that's the formula. I don't see that formula right now. Let's talk to Democrats. You got a massive divide in the primary. Okay, fine. Democratic socialists, normal Democrats. I get it. But I don't see anybody with the ability to move back to the center a la Reagan on the first Wednesday of November.
7: So I think those people exist, but they don't exist this election cycle. You can easily imagine, say, Andy Beshear positioning himself that way,
2: exactly.
7: Right?
2: He's
7: And so when we go to the presidential election cycle, I think there's going to be incentives to push to push back to the center. I can't tell you that those people will win, but those people will exist. They will run. They'll make the case, and we'll see what happens. This cycle around is pretty different, right? And you have, I think you're starting to see the Democratic institutions kind of like push back against the DSA and say, wait, you know, you saw this with Plattner, you're starting to see this in Michigan, with Democratic institutionalists saying like, hey, this is not a good idea. This is not going to work out for us. They're winning some battles, they're losing some battles. But I think it's really worth thinking about a lot of this DSA, though, what's going on with the DSA is people who are much more interested in beating the Democratic Party leadership than they are in beating Donald Trump. You know, for whether that's ideological or for sort of, you know, normal institutional power reasons, where they're like, you know, for a lot of these people, like, Donald Trump is their source of relevance, right? As soon as Joe Biden took over in 2021, the audience and the traffic for left-wing media just crashed through the floor. People were like, they were feeling calm to that. And so Donald Trump is not really, you know, he's probably the best thing that ever happened to the DSA. He's what made them relevant. And so I think it's a lot more useful to think of this as a movement within the party to seize control of the party, and that is more interested in attacking party leaders than it is in winning battles with Republicans.
3: So how does that shape up for the midterms coming up here in just a couple of months? Boy.
7: Yeah, we're getting close. And so there are a few things, right? Well, you know, the polling is running pretty favorably for Democrats. It's not overwhelming, but it looks pretty good. And for them. And sort of, you have to think that the Iran war is going to make that polling better, because we have finally crossed the threshold where the war with Iran is even unpopular with Republicans, which is sort of, that's pretty striking. But, you know, the Democratic institutionalists are going to say, like, hey, we are going to leave wins on the table, right? And the one they're focused on is Michigan right now, but there are others. The governor of Wisconsin looks like one where that might also happen, too. And the left has a theory. Their theory is that by running people on the left, they can activate people who would not normally vote and get them to come in. I'll just say, like, as a political scientist, I don't see any evidence for that theory. The data from 2024 was very, very clear. People who did not vote supported Donald Trump more than people who did.
2: Adam, I got to leave it there. Can't wait to get you back in the studio. You're Adam McCunda, Yale University.

0: News in New York City is Michael Burr.
1: Thank you very much. President Trump and members of his administration were on hand for the dignified transfer Wednesday of four U.S. service members killed amid the conflict with Iran in the Middle East. President Trump then issued a new warning to Iran, saying for every ship it struck in the Strait of Hormuz, the U.S. would destroy one bridge or power plant inside Iran. Secretary of State Marco Rubio spoke while at the ASEAN summit in Manila.
2: Iran is begging us, okay, both directly and indirectly. Let's do a deal. Let's talk. Iran is begging every day. The problem with Iran is every time they make a deal, the people that are in charge there, they either break it or they want to change it. So it looks like they're not ready to make a deal. So they're going to continue to pay a price. And they're going, every night the price gets higher and higher and higher.
1: Meanwhile, Yemen's Iran-backed Houthi rebels say they have attacked two Saudi oil tankers in the Red Sea. House Republicans have passed a $95 billion budget plan that includes $73 billion in Iran war funds. No House Democrats voted for the bill. Bloomberg government's Maeve Sheehy has more on the budget's chances in the Senate.
3: The chances don't look great at the moment. We have heard from Senate Republicans that they're a little bit reluctant to put this on the floor. Senate Majority Leader John Thune said it would be, quote, no easy task. So we really, we've seen the House move full speed ahead with this. But as you mentioned, its odds are really not looking great in the Senate at the moment, at least not now. It's something that could maybe slip to the lame duck.
1: Bloomberg government Capitol Hill reporter Maeve Sheehy. New Prime Minister Andy Burnham says the UK will cut taxes on pubs, social clubs, and some live music venues across England with a 20% cut to business rates. And the Chancellor of the Exchequer, John Healey, committed to disciplined control of Britain's public finances to protect against economic shocks. He made his pro-business pitch to London on his third full day in the post. Global news 24 hours a day and whenever you want it with Bloomberg News Now. I'm Michael Barr, and this is Bloomberg, Tom, Paul, Alexis.
0: Michael Barr, thanks so much. Look here, and I want to do this one more time, Paul, quickly. American oil's $91 a barrel.
4: Yep.
0: Brent crude is printing a 99. We're on the 100 barrel watch. And that new idea of a barrel of diesel in Europe. They call it gas oil. I have
4: gas
0: no idea.
4: Oil? Okay.
0: Yeah. I have no idea. But that's at $162
4: wow.
0: a barrel.
4: It's got to hurt.
0: And again, the point that Gautam was saying, this time is different in the leg up in the war. Refinery products are very, very stressful right now.
4: Yep. Yep. And I think the ECB is acknowledging that, Tom. The European Central Bank keeps rates steady to gauge Iran's war impact on inflation. So the European Central Bank is paying attention here big time.
0: Euro gives way substantially through a 114 to 113.85. Across America, around the world, we do equities, bonds, currencies, commodities, particularly in times of stress. Again, the VIX 18.41 futures, negative 53 as well. Paul Sweeney, Tom Keene, Michael Barr, Alexis Christophorus, thank you for your attention on YouTube.
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7: It's 8:24 on Wall Street. I'm Alexis Christophorus. 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Stock futures are lower across the board as Alphabet's earnings trigger fresh worries over ever higher artificial intelligence spending. Meantime, we have got rising oil prices driving bond yields higher. Let's get to the numbers for you. S&P futures down 58 points or 0.75%. Dow futures down 0.9% or 460 points. And NASDAQ 100 futures down 310 points, a loss of more than 1%. Oil, meantime, is higher after Houthi militants claimed attacks on two Saudi tankers in the Red Sea. Brent crude making a run for $100 a barrel, now at $99.22 a barrel. Up 5.5%. West Texas Intermediate crude up 4.75% now at just about $91 a barrel. Meantime, Tesla's profits slid last quarter as spending climbed to meet CEO Elon Musk's ambitious AI goals. And American Airlines cut its annual earnings guidance for the second time in 3 months, thanks to persistently high fuel prices because of the war in Iran. After the closing bell, Intel out with its profit report card, and we've got yields higher this morning. The 10-year yield up 5 basis points at 4.70%. Wow. That's your Bloomberg Business Flash, Tom and Paul.
8: 30-year bond, 5.18%. Did you see Matt Harvey was taking notes? Alexis's
9: sure.
8: Data check was so ginormous. Matt Harvey was actually in Chicago taking notes. You know, this would be the conversation of the day, folks, if there wasn't a war,
9: right?
8: If there wasn't a deficit, if there wasn't Google, or did you say Intel tonight?
10: Yes.
7: Intel after the bell.
8: Basically, they're a government bolt-on, right?
9: Yes, exactly.
8: Something like that. Matt Harvey, first of all, he used to work in mezzanine finance.
9: Yep, I love
8: anybody
9: that stuff.
8: Anybody who works in the mezzanine, I love.
9: Yep.
8: On private credit, which nobody's talking about, Matt Harvey. Matt Harvey, is a retail exit from private credit, is it solved?
11: I think it's becoming solved. I think what you've seen is you've seen a peak in redemption queues that started in the first quarter. That's abating a bit in the second quarter. And credit fundamentals in many of those portfolios remain solid. I also think, Tom, there's an interesting corollary there that gets missed a lot. There's an impetus related to, I think, software concerns and other value concerns in BDCs. But when I look at it, a lot of that traces through just to dividend yields. And what you've had since many of those BDCs were formed is you've had an easing environment that brought 150 basis points off the dividend yield of those products. And I think that's part of the reaction curve here. But in my view, it is easing, and we're seeing that redemption period abate a bit.
9: Matt, we'd love to just get from your perspective, as you're knee deep in this stuff, what is the state of private credit these days, in your opinion?
11: Yeah. Well, it's interesting you started the call saying this is the conversation of the day. I can assure you when I started this in this industry 23 years ago, it definitely was not direct lending. It was a very underreported, underrepresented part of credit finance. In our view, it's a very bullish, and I'll tell you for two reasons. Number one, structural supply. There's been a lot made of where the industry started, which is sponsored leveraged buyout finance. But today, you have many trillions of AUM deployed into sub-investment grade credit, corporate, infrastructure, asset-based finance. There's any number of vectors that private credit finance touches these days, and that's growing. The other element of that is the issuer set and the addressable market. When we look at the United States alone, for example, we see over 200,000 middle market businesses. Private equity penetration rate, consider this, is less than 10%. Right. And so if you have the ability to finance those family-owned, privately held businesses that demographically are going through recapitalization, growth events, et cetera, that is a market that we're quite bullish on creating an adoption curve into, and private credit offers a very good capital solution for those types of issuers. So we remain bullish. It's a long-term structural trend. We don't think it's a cyclical opportunity, and we're quite optimistic about that.
9: Hey, Matt, give us your sense of kind of the credit quality of the private credit business these yep. days. Is there any reason to be materially different than the public markets?
11: You know, I really don't think so. As you just alluded to, these things are directionally linked. Most of that credit quality question is related to macro and cyclical events. We talk about inflation today. We talked about tariffs last year. There's obviously a question underpinning the growth curve of the economy right now around AI and data centers. These are all themes that we think about in our private credit portfolio. But by and large, what we see is health. We see generally mid to high single digit revenue and earnings growth rates across the portfolio. So it's a GDP plus portfolio. When we look into the middle market economy, where I spend most of my time focusing on financing in our direct lending business, right. These are really the backbone of the U.S. economy. And in Europe and places like Australia, the same can be said. What's happened over the last 12 to 18 months is you've had a gestation period. You had a number of leveraged private credit deals done coming out of the easy money supply period of COVID.
8: Right.
11: With capital structures that were leveraged. You had companies then go through a sort of period where they accommodated the new normal on base rates, right? We had a central bank tightening process that created higher interest service and so forth on those businesses. And again, that's normalized right. a bit over the last 12 to 18 months. So we've actually seen quality improve, and we've seen growth rates and earnings right. quality continue.
8: Can I do an audible to exit?
9: Sure, fire. Sure.
8: Matt, this is unfair, and it's totally off your remit, but I'm going to ask it anyways, and I don't want you to give me an opinion on SpaceX. When you look at a bond tranche, a series yeah. of 4, 5, 8 Amazon bonds or SpaceX bonds, people like me always go out to the longest maturity because that's where the drama is. I'm trying to have people not turn off the radio, not walk away yeah. from YouTube. Where do the adults study an 8-tranche deal or a 15-tranche SpaceX?
11: Yeah. Well, it's a great question because first of all, it's not my remit on covering SpaceX, so I won't.
8: I understand that
11: whether or not interplanetary inhabitation will happen, but I'll tell you my perspective on private credit. So you mentioned the long dated part of the curve, and the question of ultimately is there a delivery mechanism down the line that matches the valuation expectations of SpaceX today. In direct lending, where I sit, what we're focused on is shorter duration. So my bet is not whether or not SpaceX and others have functioning data centers in orbit or ultimately
8: right.
11: Colonize Mars. My bet is on whether or not over the next 3 to 5 years, the space economy puts more rockets into space and the consumables and the raw materials that go into that
8: right.
11: drive growth in the underlying demand of many of the companies we finance. I'll give you a great example. We financed a business in the aerospace and defense sector earlier this quarter. Classic medium-sized growth-oriented business, specialty supplier into space in particular as a growth vector. And the underwriting case there is only rocket launches the next 3 to 5 years. I've got a 5-year maturity on that loan.
8: Right.
11: I've got a shorter average life because of the way we've structured it. And in our view, it's almost a certainty that SpaceX and others will put more rockets into space over the next 5 years. So that's what our bet is on.
8: We got to go, but folks, bottle that. I learned this from David Goldman years ago at Bank of America. All the talk, Paul, is 10-year, 20-year, 30-year, because you know what? It's exciting. Mm-hmm. It keeps people listening and watching.
11: Yep.
8: Guess what? Adults like Matt Harvey are working in 3-5-year tenors.
0: Yeah. And they're doing serious credit analysis, Tom. When I was at the Chase Manhattan Bank, we knew the Prudential folks were really on top of their game.
8: Yeah, but you were at Chase Manhattan back when it was manufacturer's handover. Matt Harvey, thank you so much. A clinic.
11: Thank you, John.
8: PGM with us this morning out of Chicago. We got to cut him off because we got to do more market coverage through the morning. You're going to see this all the way through. Is the scarf, is the foo in today?
0: I believe she is. That's what her people are saying.
8: Rumor people have said she's... Yep. It's amazing. I mean, she comes in. Like today, there's no wind, so she can use the Sikorsky.
0: Yep, exactly.
8: Sometimes she has to drive.
0: I mean, she's a TV star. She's all over the place.
8: It's too much. Anyways, the markets are moving, folks, and it's really subtle, but it's really correlated. I got to VIX out two big figures, 18.65. On oil, which has got to be the emotion with the president tweeting, 99.29. It's pennies, but we're deteriorating towards $100 a barrel. West Texas, 91. That European diesel barrel is going to give me a 163. Right now, it's $162 a barrel on the ICE. Gas oil.
0: Yep.
8: I'm learning this. Singapore saved me.
0: We have a ticker. Oh, is that right? You talked to them?
8: Yeah, there's a lady.
0: They're up all night.
8: They called me from the Fullerton Bar.
0: Yeah.
8: I mean, that's where the commodity guys were hanging out. Look at claims this morning. Are you kidding me? Look at that number.
0: 187,000 initial jobs claims, Tom. The consensus was for 210,000. and down from 200,000 last year. I mean, the job markets remains just incredibly strong here.
8: Do you think it's FIFA? Could it be the World Cup?
0: I don't know. A lot of people selling beer at the concession stands. I don't know.
8: Dollar stronger on DXY 101. And yes, the yen continues on a micro basis. Weaker yen worldwide. We look at equities, bonds, currencies, commodities, markets on the move. Good morning.
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11: Now seems as good a time as any to remind you, you don't always have to take healthy habits to the extreme. Not only are you unlikely to stick with something that's difficult, even if you can keep it up, it's probably going to be to the detriment of something else. And chances are that something else is more important. So if you're on a quest to improve your health, I promise the basics are going to take you much further. I'm talking about diet. Try and be as plant-based as possible. Exercise, meaning multiple rounds of cardio and strength training, and sleep. For most people, 7 to 9 hours a night. I'd like to think of these things as sort of a three-legged stool, right? If you're not doing any one of them, it's really hard to keep balanced with the others. The key here is you don't have to strive for perfection. Doing anything is going to be better than nothing. I'm Dr. Sanjay Gupta, helping you live a better life.
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13: It's coming up on 8:40 on Wall Street. I'm Alexis Christophers from the Bloomberg Interactive Broker Studio. President Trump says the U.S. will hold Iran accountable for future strikes by the Houthis after the rebel group backed by Tehran hit commercial ships transiting the Red Sea. That is helping to push Brent crude, the international benchmark, up now 5.5% to $99.25 a barrel. WTI crude, meantime, up 4.3% at $90.60 a barrel. Stock futures under pressure are now at their lowest levels of the morning after a profit miss from both Tesla and IBM and more massive spending on AI from companies including Alphabet and Tesla. S&P futures now down 70, Dow futures down nearly 500 points, and NASDAQ 100 futures plunging 404 points, a loss of 1.3%. Speaking of being down, shares of Nestle down 7% after posting disappointing half-year results, also announced the sale of half its water business, Pellegrino Brands, private equity group, for about $3.5 billion in cash. And econ news, initial jobless claims fell 22,000 last week to their lowest level since 1969. And the European Central Bank leaving interest rates steady today as central bankers wait to assess the impact of the Iran war on inflation. That's your Bloomberg Business Flash, Tom and Paul.
14: Alexis, thanks so much. And folks, what you don't understand is the show is completely foundationally driven by Nathan Hager down in Washington. Nathan sends in an email here to make all of us smarter. Jobless claims, lowest level since 1969.
15: Okay.
14: That's incredible. When I was going to buy a Martin D35 1968 with a black pick card, and I didn't.
15: Mm-hmm. Yep.
14: You know, I mean, Nathan Hager, thank you for making us strong. The data is substantial, folks. There's some real micro movements. We'll do more data checks. Hasim Najee joins us right now, CEO Marcus & Millichap, decades in commercial real estate. We love having him in. Okay, out on Twitter, I got C-class office tanking. They're selling it for 30 cents on the dollar, $1, 20 cents on the dollar. Two blocks away, I got Mr. Ross and Related building a 900-story massive mega Class A property. Which do you study?
16: All of them, because each one represents a different opportunity depending on your strategy. The older stock of office buildings and even multifamily apartment buildings, shopping centers, is not as much in favor, as you can imagine, at a time when interest rates are going up instead of coming down. Therefore, the safety and the lower yield player is gravitating toward quality. So Class A office buildings are actually doing very well across the country, including in urban markets.
14: Yeah.
16: Class B and C, older, more tired buildings that are not as modernized, that they're not attracting the expansion in the economy, are therefore suffering the most.
14: I mean, I'm sorry I'm coughing here. I see the Red Sox lost last night.
2: First time.
14: So it was shots of tequila, and it did me in. Paul?
2: Hessam, I'm using your Marcus & Millichap website right now, and I'm browsing for hospitality and golf properties. Tom, there's some stuff out there we can buy if we want to own a hotel and golf property. I mean, I think Hessam could take care of us here. There's a lot of stuff
14: out
2: there.
14: How do you sell a golf property?
16: Well, again, highest and best use. A lot of golf and resort properties are being converted to other uses. That's one way that commercial real estate continues to redefine itself. Look at shopping centers. 20 years ago, everybody left brick and mortar retail for dead.
2: Yep.
16: It is the hottest product type today.
14: Shopping centers are
16: because
2: the open air ones.
16: Consumers are back. They want experiential retail. They want a destination to go to shop and play.
14: That luxury, but across America.
16: Yes.
14: Name the city, shopping centers are back.
16: Shopping centers are back. Why? Because they haven't been oversupplied. We haven't built new shopping centers in over a decade, maybe even longer. And the properties that were obsolete, tired, no longer attractive to tenants, have been either knocked down and reused or gone through a conversion to other uses. Mixed use is one very important category of new development. You're talking about one corner having a Class C office building that's got a lot of vacancies and trading on 30 cents on the dollar, just down the street in a different submarket where you got job nodes or you have more favorable neighborhood features that attracts people, especially if it's regentrifying, you would have a completely different story. And that's the beauty and the peril of commercial real estate, because of the wide range of risk reward that the industry offers, from hotels to multifamily apartments.
2: Tom and I have been talking about for days now just that this drift higher in interest rates, with the 10-year now at 470. What does that mean for your business and your clients?
16: It's going in the wrong direction.
2: Yep.
16: Coming into the year, everybody was counting on stable to falling interest rates, especially with the change in leadership at the Federal Reserve. That is not in the cards. And what's interesting is the sales activity, the volume of trading, the volume of financing is rising around mid-teens, around 12 to 17% from quarter to quarter, despite higher interest rates, because we've had 3 years of price corrections, 3 years of pent-up transactions that normally would have occurred that didn't in 2023, 2024, 2025. And now those properties have to trade. They either have maturing loans, and the property prices have declined on average by 20% or so in the last 3 years. And therefore, you can't refinance them, and you basically have to trade them.
14: Hazim Nadij with us, with Marcus & Millichap, selling us a golf course today. Sweeney's like going through the math. You're on the phone.
2: I'm looking at a marina down in North Carolina, Tom. I think you and I should take a look at.
16: I will say that is a niche component of the industry. There are a lot more multifamily apartment trades, shopping centers. Within retail, you have all kinds of subcategories.
14: Quick data check. VIX out two big figures right now, 18.86 there. Futures negative 70 deteriorates. NASDAQ negative 1.3%. We're on the $100 watch here. I'm Brent Crude. I want to talk about the reality of real estate, which the media doesn't get, which is on a Hayekian basis, it clears. So you got a golf course, and it's at a lower price than it used to be. The moment that price is set, it's a whole new world after all, isn't it?
16: That's exactly right.
14: That's the heart of the matter here that nobody captures.
16: That's exactly right. And if the value falls below the amount of mortgage that's owed on it, that's when you have
14: somebody takes a loss. And the thing about real estate is then you move on, right?
16: Correct. And the cycles repeat because of the fact that demand always comes back in a different form. Just 2 years ago, when I was here visiting with you, imagine the comparison of the conditions in daily attendance in office buildings versus today. We're at 90% of pre-pandemic office attendance. New York is back. We're still creating 60,000 jobs right here in the city. That's half the rate of a year ago. So it's, everything's slowing, but the recovery finally came. It felt like it would never come. Mm-hmm. And that's the story with commercial real estate.
14: Don't be a stranger. I have something to do with this. Marcus and Milchap here just love talking to him about, what, a marina in North Carolina? Okay, you know, I can see Michael Barr pulling this Boston Whaler up with our news. In New York City, here's Michael Barr.
3: Thank you very much, Tom. President Donald Trump says the U.S. will hold Iran responsible if the Houthis attack ships again. In a post today on Truth Social, he says he is very disappointed with the Houthis as they have until now acted very professionally and smart. The militant group, which is based in Yemen, said it had targeted two Saudi Arabian oil tankers in the Red Sea with missiles and drones. Bloomberg's Onurat has more from Dubai.
15: Their attack on Saudi tankers earlier today were the first that they carried out since at least May of last year, which is when they brought their broader attacks on shipping in Red Sea to an end after starting them more than a year before that, after the Israeli campaign on Gaza.
3: Bloomberg's Onurat in Dubai. There are new calls for possible criminal charges against a former special counsel who investigated President Trump. The head of the House Judiciary Committee pushing for charges against former special counsel Jack Smith. Republican Representative Jim Jordan issued a criminal referral asking the Justice Department to investigate whether Smith lied to Congress during his deposition last year. The top Democrat on the committee is calling the referral baseless and vindictive. Global news 24 hours a day and whenever you want it with Bloomberg News Now. I'm Michael Barr, and this is Bloomberg. Tom, Paul, Alexis.
14: Michael Barr, thanks so much. Equities, bonds, currencies, commodities, more data checks. Paul, what are you looking at?
2: I'm looking at the deterioration in the equity markets here, Tom. We have S&P off, you know, now 1%. Same for the Dow, 530 points down 1%. And the NASDAQ down 415 points. That's 1.4%. So you got some big moves in the equity markets. It looks like the sell-off in oil is kind of accelerating here.
14: I think I got the Brent crude, the GIP function.
2: Oh, yeah.
14: Mr. Secunda taught me
2: intraday
14: how to use this.
2: Pricing, yep.
14: Intraday out to a new high. Ready? 99.63. Is Sarah in with us today, Cy?
2: No, she's...
14: Is Sarah here.
2: She's always...
14: So she steeled for a $100 banner on Brent crude. We're not there yet, folks. 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
11: Across the country right now, at this very moment, there are probably arguments taking place about who's doing more of the housework, the homework, the shuttling of kids from this activity to that. It's true. By and large, women do more of this than men. But doesn't have to be that way. And if you and your spouse can level that playing field, it's going to make both of you and your kids happier. Psychologist Yelena Kecmanovich says this might be how you get there. As hard as it might be at first, try to think of your partner like a teammate, not an adversary. Learn how to do some of the chores your partner does to get a better understanding of how much effort something takes. And finally, take the time to acknowledge what the other person is doing, and every now and then, even express your appreciation. That'll go a long way. I'm Dr. Sanjay Gupta, helping you live a better life.
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14: More data checks today. Brent crude, let's just get there, 99.88. Mike, it's going to be 100 here in a bit. We'll let you know when that occurs. Stock Movers is not about Brent crude. Here's Alexis Christophers. It's a podcast.
27: Let's start with something that is related to those high oil prices, and that would be an airline, which is really feeling it because of these high jet fuel prices. American Airlines, ticker symbol AAL, down about 4.33% here. And it has been going through it because year to date, it's down 3.5%. I took a look at its rivals. Delta up 20% so far this year. United Airlines up 5% so far this year. Both of those airlines came out recently with earnings that were pretty good and beat on the top and bottom line. Yep. Not the case for American. It cut its full year earnings guidance for the second time in 3 months, blaming the high fuel prices because of the war in Iran. It's now bracing for fuel expenses to be up to $1.7 billion year over year in the third quarter. And get this, that's in addition to the $2.2 billion in extra fuel expenses so far this year. So I guess my question is, what are they doing differently or what are they doing wrong that their competitors are not when it comes, because they're all dealing with high fuel prices.
2: Yeah, I think we might see some of the other airlines, you know, given what's happened just in the last few couple of weeks here, you know, come back with some announcements here. Although Delta does own a refinery, so that's a little bit of a hedge for them.
27: I think you're right there, for sure. And, you know, remember, United Airlines was saying, hey, look, we want to combine with American. And American CEO is going, no, not going to happen. You have to wonder, under these conditions, might they, you know, rethink it? So American Airlines, one of our stocks to watch today. Let's move over to the telecom space and TMUS, down 5.7%. The company booked 277,000 net account additions. That sounds pretty good, but it was still 13% below a year ago. Was enough, though, to top Wall Street's estimates. It also bumped up its guidance on net cash and adjusted free cash flow. But this is the first quarter, some analysts are saying, in some time where guidance from T-Mobile did not rise across the board.
2: Okay. Stock down 5%. Okay.
27: Yep. There are some spectrum auctions coming up, though, that T-Mobile talked about on the call, and they said that might actually be good for them and just give them more bandwidth. So we'll see what happens. Also, Verizon out on Friday with results, by the way. Yesterday, we talked about AT&T. They were better than expected.
2: Yep. And spectrum. I don't know where all the spectrum comes from, but I guess. Just don't understand my science.
14: How come our phone bills are so expensive?
27: That's what I want to know. Abroad. That's what I want to know. Get on. We
14: gotta
27: get on that.
14: France are like, we're nuts.
2: Yeah. I still have all my kids on the family plan. I can't get them all.
27: I got to hire.
14: We're in the Stock Movers podcast, folks. Brent, 99.97 just spiked up. Continue here on the equity market.
27: Feel free to interrupt if we break through to 100. Lockheed Martin LMT up 5.25%. I had to give you a winner in here, right? Second quarter earnings coming in better than expected. Raised its full year sales forecast. The geopolitical tensions in Iran actually helping this company, of course, because they're a defense contractor. Trump has ramped up spending on defense. His administration's pushing defense contractors like Lockheed to expand production of vital munitions and weapons systems. Lockheed says it now has a record backlog of $230 billion, including a multi-year contract to produce THAAD interceptors. You know what this is? THAAD.
14: Yes. Yeah.
27: I looked this up. It's the only U.S. system designed to intercept targets outside and inside the atmosphere. It uses hit-to-kill kinetic energy.
2: Nice.
14: It uses a lot of technology. This is, you know, I'm by no means an expert on it, but you don't make these. It's not like World War II.
27: No.
14: Where it's, you know, the women in the factory at the Ford company, because everybody's abroad fighting, making armored tanks.
2: My offspring 1A works at Lockheed Martin.
27: Really?
2: Yes. A little science geek.
27: How many kids do you have?
2: They're out there. They're all four of them. He's 1A. He's got a twin sister, 1B.
14: For all of you worldwide, all of Sweeney's children are employed.
27: They're employed. That's quite the feat nowadays.
14: Red Sox winning 15 games.
2: Exactly.
14: That should never occur. Are you done?
27: I have one more, but we're running out of time.
14: 10 seconds, go.
27: 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Their new AI tools helping to spur growth, and the stock is up as a result.
14: Alexis Christophers, thank you so much. I'm going to get a 19 on the VIX a minute. Markets deteriorate. Again, seriously, Brent crude, 99.64 right now. I'm missing, I'm losing. It's the Red Sox. It's angst. John Wade will help.

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2: From ABC News, I'm Sherry Preston. Another night of U.S. attacks on Iran, the 12th straight. This after the president threatened to strike an Iranian bridge or power plant for every ship targeted by Iran in the Strait of Hormuz. ABC's Karen Waugh.
3: Experts say deliberately targeting civilian infrastructure is a potential war crime under international law. And a second vital trade route disrupted. Iran-backed Houthis claiming strikes on two Saudi oil tankers in the Red Sea. Crude oil peaking at more than $95 a barrel Wednesday. Up almost 5% from the day before. Regular gas is now averaging $4.06 a gallon.
2: Now, the president threatening, quote, major military punishment if the Iran-backed Houthi rebels attack any more ships. They say they fired on two Saudi oil tankers. First-time applications for unemployment help falling to their lowest level in decades. 187,000 people applying last week. The European Union hitting Google with a $1 billion fine after it said the tech giant broke digital antitrust regulations in how it set up the Google Play Store and Google Search. Protests erupting in Madison, Wisconsin after a deadly encounter between police and a black man who was spotted trying to open car doors carrying a knife and then ran away.
4: Video circulating online, officers appear to be wrestling with the man on the ground before three shots are fired. The man, who has not yet been identified, later died at the hospital.
2: ABC Chief Law and Justice Correspondent Pierre Thomas. Tropical storm Bertha making landfall along the Gulf Coast. Strong winds and flooding, but it could have been worse, says ABC's Victor Okendo in New Orleans.
5: The entire Gulf Coast saw some impacts, that coastal flooding in Florida, Alabama, Mississippi. Louisiana's governor calling it a best-case scenario for the state, but still urging residents to stay prepared as we have a long hurricane season ahead.
2: There was a 5.0 earthquake in the Texas Panhandle today. A little damage, no reports of injury. 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
2: The number of confirmed cyclosporiasis cases nationwide believed to be nearly 12,000 across 41 states.
8: The cyclosporiasis outbreak has been traced to a single supplier of lettuce to several restaurant chains, Taco Bell being the largest. A company that monitors foot traffic says visits to Taco Bell restaurants nationwide are down more than 30% since news of the stomach bug broke. Taco Bell has launched a one-day $1 sale on two menu items that don't contain lettuce.
2: That's ABC's Jim Ryan. Police in France investigating the death of modeling scout Daniel Siad. ABC News chief investigative correspondent James Longman says he would introduce young women to Jeffrey Epstein.
9: Siad told reporters he brought young aspiring models to Epstein's apartment in Paris, but repeatedly denied any wrongdoing, claiming he had been misled by Epstein and thought he was recruiting the women for legitimate casting calls. Before his death, Siad was reportedly under investigation in France for alleged trafficking and other sex crimes. A cause of death has not yet been determined, but his lawyer tells ABC News Siad was innocent and under intense stress because of the allegations.
2: The search is on in Florida, Georgia, and Alabama for a woman accused of murder. The body of Jason Courtauld was found last month in Florida in a shallow grave, and the suspect, 38-year-old Isabel Johnson, was last seen June 26. Police say they believe she's been using several aliases and disguises to evade the investigators. I'm Sherry Preston, ABC News.
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16: What a beautiful morning out there. Good morning, everyone. It's the Thursday, 23rd day of July, 2026. I am going to be introducing our producer, one of our producers today, Mila, who's in studio, to Petitsa, which is a Croatian, Serbian, Slovenian delicacy. It's such a delicious, delicious dessert. She's never had it before, and her name is Mila Lazic. So go figure. I mean, she's Serbian. I don't know how she's missed out on Petitsa, but we're going to share the wonders of it. I don't know if I ever brought any in for Derek Laughlin before.
17: No, not that I remember.
16: The Scotsman. He'll enjoy some Petitsa, too.
17: That's right.
16: Well, great to have you both here with us this morning as we get it underway. The Lucy Ann Lance Show coming up. It's our Pure Michigan moment. We're going to tell you about some of the fun festivals going on around our state. Kelly Wolgamut, who is the vice president of Pure Michigan, will be joining us. The Around the Home from the Builders and Remodelers Association of Greater Ann Arbor on hiatus for vacation this week, but we'll make a return next week on our show. And we have our second edition of Community Cares coming up around 10:40 this morning, talking with Camp AG, which is a marvelous organization of high school students in our community. Academic Games is what it stands for. These games designed to stimulate and test student knowledge, and they are bringing it to students everywhere for free. So we'll tell you how your student can get involved, elementary through middle school. It's a marvelous endeavor by these high school students. They love their academic games club that they do at the high schools, and they wanted to bring it to others and make sure that young kids get turned on to the wonders of academic games. So they develop proficiency and confidence in games of math, English, social studies, logic. Really is a great concept, and I love that these high school students are championing that. 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
19: There are lots of things you can measure to get an idea of how healthy you are at any given moment. Temperature, heart rate, blood pressure, just to name a few. But how about how healthy you will be and how long you're likely to live? According to a new study out of the University at Buffalo, two simple strength tests are pretty accurate at predicting longevity in older women. One is hand grip strength, and the other is how quickly people can stand up from a seated position without using their arms. By the way, I remember interviewing former President Jimmy Carter when he was quite old and being really impressed how he just popped out of the chair without using his arms. Not a lot of older people can actually do that. But I think the message here is that maintaining strength as you age is going to help you perform everyday activities, but also help you avoid injury and stay independent. I'm Dr. Sanjay Gupta, helping you live a better life.
12: My whole identity had been wrapped up in being a soldier. To have that so violently ripped from me when I was wounded, I was lost for a very long time. When Wounded Warrior Project came into my life, being around the other warriors, people that had similar experiences that I did, it was a game changer for me. 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
12: When you do something like a peer support group with Wounded Warrior Project and come together from different walks of life, man, the growth is incredible. 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
23: Now, a lackluster day on the trading floor found the NASDAQ composite slipping just over 0.5% yesterday, and the S&P giving up 0.14%. The Dow Jones finished flat, and futures for all three point to a lower opening today. The last 3 months were good for Alphabet. The parent to Google and YouTube posted earnings of $112 billion in the last quarter, up from $28 billion a year before, driven partly by Alphabet's investment in SpaceX. The Senate Commerce Committee has advanced a bipartisan bill aimed at strengthening a ban on Chinese cars being sold in the U.S. But Senator Ted Cruz, the chairman, sees an unintended consequence in the fine print. The bill could bar Mercedes-Benz from the U.S. Hoping to avoid cyclosporiasis by eating at home? Well, now you have to check the pantry for Amy's Kitchen low-sodium organic lentil soup. The company that makes it is recalling over 15,000 cases because of a defect that could increase the risk of spoilage. Jim Ryan, ABC News.
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16: Our Pure Michigan moment today as we take a look at festivals throughout the great state of Michigan with Kelly Walgamott. She is the vice president of Pure Michigan. Now in its 20th anniversary year, you've got a great backdrop today that I'm looking at here. Tell everyone what that is. It's got this green hue.
5: Yeah. So, you know, we see the Northern Lights in Michigan, and we always talk about being able to get outdoors and look up in the sky when you're throughout the state and just see the incredible stars with the, you know, low light pollution. You can see the stars, and sometimes you can also see the Northern Lights, which are very much prevalent in Northern Michigan, the Upper Peninsula. We've also seen them right in our areas. I'm in the Lansing area. So it is such an incredible experience just to get outdoors and enjoy the beauty of the skies.
16: Oh, and your little one back there is so cute, too. Who is that?
5: Oh, that's actually my border collie. I don't know if you can hear my border collie right now.
16: Oh, we sure can. He's adorable.
5: Yeah. No, of course. And it always, you know, has to bark when I get on a call.
16: Well, he's excited about Pure Michigan. So the 20th anniversary is underway this year as well.

0: no matter how we've moved forward with the campaign, and we'll continue moving forward for the next 20 years, we've really stayed on the foundational aspect of the campaign. Yeah. Always bringing up the magical, the majestic aspects of the campaign and not losing sight of that, which I think has really bolstered the campaign to where it is today.
1: It really has. And I think the fact that it's a campaign that isn't just a marketing campaign, it's shared by the residents. We love when we go on vacation to share those scenes and experiences we're having as well. And then there's a third aspect to this. You know it works when you start talking with relatives or friends in other states who bring up the Pure Michigan campaign. I can't tell you how often that has happened with me because they want to talk more about it with you and find out about this state that maybe they didn't realize had so many gems in it.
0: Right. You know, it's, we're capturing in those individuals in that moment. But when they come here to travel, it's really, it's not, we're not over-promising anything. And it's not over-manufactured, right? That when you get here, actually, as incredible as our campaign is and the footage we have, seeing the real deal is that much more powerful and really ladders up to the Pure Michigan campaign. And you mentioned, you know, people out of state. The campaign, yes, the focus every day is to inspire travelers. But once they travel here, they're like, wow, I had no idea that Michigan was this way and they had this beauty. I want to live here. I want to find a job here, or I want to start a business here. But it's how Grand Traverse Pie came to Traverse City area, you know, or I want to retire here. I want to go to college here. So the power of the Pure Michigan campaign does extend beyond the travel industry.
1: And the economic benefits are enormous, of course.
0: Enormous. Yeah. Enormous, you know, over $50 billion of economic impact when it comes to travel and tourism annually in the state. It really is incredible. And there's over 350,000 jobs within specific to travel and tourism. So it is incredible. And it does have an incredible economic impact for the state.
1: Well, we're going to talk about some of the festivals throughout our great state this weekend. Before we get to those, though, I want to head up north and the lake, because this is the season to do that. And you've got some great spots to remind everyone of what we can do there. Let's start with the Sleeping Bear Dunes National Lakeshore and the Empire area.
0: Yeah, you know, we have so many unique places to see throughout the entire state. We have over 3,000 miles of freshwater coastline. So no matter the coastline that you go on our two peninsula state, it's going to be an outstanding travel destination. But Sleeping Bear Dunes National Lakeshore, incredible, perfect time to go. Actually, I say any time of the year is the perfect time to go, but July weather, where we have some great weather. It's a great opportunity to get outdoors and hike, get out, take your shoes off, go, climb up that sand dune, or maybe you want to kayak on the Platte River right there, or just take a scenic drive, right? You don't need to go through the grueling hike of the sand dunes, but if you just want to sit back in your car and drive through, and there's actually points along that drive as well that are easy access to the dunes. So you can easily park and then take a few steps from the parking lot and just enjoy the incredible view. And the water there, as you know, is the incredible colors, the blue green. People are continually say they can't believe that Lake Michigan is that clear and that colorful. It is an incredible experience.
1: And throughout the lakeshore area there and on up Lake Michigan, there are all of these scenic points you can stop at. They have artfully been placed throughout your entire drive as you keep heading up. It's amazing.
0: Yeah, and all of those, you know, quaint towns that you get to experience, to drive through and experience, stop for lunch or breakfast. You know, we always talk about these, you know, attractions that we have along the way that you can, you know, just take a little breather from the drive. Or this time of year, we're the second most agriculturally diverse state. You're going to see a lot of fresh produce stands out there as well.
1: Oh, so wonderful. All right. Next up, Mackinac Island. And of course, bicycles and horse-drawn carriages reign there.
0: Oh, my gosh. What a great gem we have in the Mackinac Straits, right? That the only place, right, you can go that you don't have, we're the automotive state, but on Mackinac Island, there's no cars allowed. And just a great opportunity, 8 miles around the island to hike or to bike. I love to do when

0: I love to do on the island is actually go to Arch Rock, climb those zillion stairs that you have to climb to get up there, but get on the trails in the island. That's just so relaxing and so incredibly beautiful. A great opportunity to just share those memories with your family and friends. And you have the Fort Mackinac there where you can go up and you can actually schedule to light and fire off that cannon in Fort Mackinac, which is a fun family experience. Of course, the world famous fudge, you have to sample some. You can't walk by the fudge shops without being enticed in to try and sample that great Michigan fudge. And I also challenge people to think about, you know, if you've never stayed on the island overnight, it truly is a delight. And there's so many incredible places to stay on the island as well.
1: There are bed and breakfasts. There are different hotels. It's not just about the Grand Hotel, which is beautiful in and of itself, but there are a lot of ways for you to enjoy the island. All right, now we're going to head over to Traverse City. Tell us what's there.
0: Yeah, so Traverse City, and they just celebrated their 100th anniversary of the Cherry Festival. They grow more tart cherries than anywhere in the world. It's the cherry capital. And just the incredible beauty of that area and the Grand Traverse Bay area, the downtown with just the cute shops and cute opportunity just to walk downtown and shop and dine, enjoy the great culinary too as well that you're going to have there. We have the wineries, which have incredible views of the water. They also have incredible wine. The wine industry there has truly developed to really a competitive wine industry. Great little bites there you can have, but they also have some great experiences like Bry's Winery has, they planted 3,000 lavender plants. So they have a lavender garden and they have a secret garden that you can enjoy. So really a great experience. Traverse City also is coming up on their second year of having a food and wine event in August. So definitely put that on your calendar because it really is a great experience to showcase the great culinary achievements that are happening in Traverse City.
1: Yeah, that was a huge event for a first year. So I'm glad you reminded us it's coming up in August. And then finally, another stop this summer you might want to think about escaping to, and that's Sault Ste. Marie. And you haven't lived until you've toured the Sioux Locks.
0: That's right. And, you know, driving over that Mackinac Bridge is always a delight. I so enjoy driving over that bridge and to see the views and then getting up to Sault Ste. Marie, which is a short drive from going over the bridge and enjoying the locks and what we have there is truly an incredible experience. And, you know, we have such a unique opportunities from a travel destination, and the Sioux Locks is right up there. And you can get on a boat tour and go actually through the locks with these huge freighters. You're going to see some of the cruise ships that come through Michigan as well. It is really an incredible experience. And then you cannot go up there without taking the time to go to Tequamanon Falls. An incredible destination, an incredible opportunity. It is not a long walk to get to the falls, but there's also a lot of trails there as well if you want to explore further. They did just put up the DNR, an accessible bridge. So it really, truly is accessible to all abilities and truly a magical experience.
1: The saying is, what a country, but I say, what a state. It's just amazing. Know. We're talking with Kelly Walgamott, Vice President of Pure Michigan, on our Pure Michigan Moment on Ann Arbor's Talk Station 1290 WLBY. We've got some festivals this weekend to cover as well. Tell us where we should be heading out to, Kelly.
0: So many festivals, so many unique festivals. And, you know, it's Michigan.org has all of these great events on there. So I would just recommend people just go to Michigan.org, check out the featured events, because every community, honestly, this summer, they have something special going on. But in Marquette, in the Upper Peninsula, they have Art on the Rocks. And this is really a tremendous art show with over 110 artists. And it's free, and wow, to have it on the rocks in Presque Isle, the views are incredible. So always a good time to be in Marquette.
1: So all along the waterfront there then, right?
0: Yeah, it's all on the waterfront. It is truly an incredible event.
1: Beautiful. What's our next festival?
0: So we also in Grayling, they have the Osaba River Festival, which they have a lot of activities going on for families, a lot of food, a lot of fun going on. But the core event for this Osabo River Festival is the Osabo River Marathon. It's over 2 days, Saturday and Sunday this weekend, and they start in Grayling and they canoe all the way to Oscoda.
1: Wow.
0: And it's a continuous, so it's an overnight thing. They're actually canoeing in the overnight. Really a great event, grueling event, challenging event, but such a fun festival to be up into the Grayling through Oscoda area.
1: I hadn't heard about that. All right, next is Charlevoix. What's happening there?
0: Yeah, so they have their Venetian Festival, which is, it's been around since 1931.
1: Wow.
0: And this is what they do. They decorate the boats and get in the water. Such a great experience. All the festival fun will be had during the day with the car show. They have arts and crafts. They have a lot of food vendors up there as well. A big experience. And at night, the boats come out all decorated for everyone to see. Just a great experience. And they also have a big fireworks festival as well.
1: How beautiful that is. And then finally, another great festival happening this weekend in the great state of Michigan is in Saginaw.
0: Yeah, so we have the powwow. We have, a true cultural opportunity throughout the state. We have 12 tribes in the state, and this festival in Mount Pleasant, Powwow, Tribal Powwow, is an incredible opportunity for you to really experience the indigenous opportunity. And they will be having a celebration there with the powwow. You can try the food. You can have experienced number of vendors from that are making some incredible art that you can take home. Just a really great experience and something that every Michigander should do.
1: Oh, I love it. You've given us so many great ideas. Kelly Walgamott, Vice President of Pure Michigan and our Pure Michigan Moment. Your trip begins where?
0: Michigan.org.
1: Go to Michigan.org. Click on the events. You can find out more about everything Kelly's been talking about today. Don't sit home. Get out. Enjoy Michigan and share it with friends. Thank you, Kelly.
0: Thank you.
1: We'll talk to you again next week. 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
10: Back in 2019, I made a documentary for HBO called One Nation Under Stress. And what was true then is still true now. Money and financial problems are consistently ranked as the number one cause of stress in the United States. And a brand new study out of the Mayo Clinic found that worrying about money may age the heart even faster than traditional risk factors. Unlike an acute stressor, such as a short-term work deadline or a brief illness, financial strain is often chronic and ongoing. And because money affects so many aspects of daily life, financial stress can be difficult to escape. Even so, financial stress does not mean you're doomed. It just means you need to double down on the things you know are good for heart health. Diet, exercise, sleep, and of course, not smoking. I'm Dr. Sanjay Gupta, helping you live a better life.
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1: We are getting a new look at the safety of those self-driving robo-taxis from Waymo. I want to take a little test here in the studio to see who's been on one. I have not. I haven't gone in. I've never been in an Uber. I have never done that. Am I an oddity?
15: For Uber, yeah. For Waymo, no. I've never been on a Waymo.
1: Yeah, you've never done Waymo. Have you done Uber, Mila?
16: I Uber everywhere. But you, I've never been in a Waymo.
1: You Uber everywhere.
16: Oh, yeah, especially when I was at school. Uber was my best friend.
1: Really?
16: Mm-hmm.
15: Well, if you think of downtown, like, living, like, I'm assuming you were in Bloomington, right?
16: Yeah. I mean, like, it wasn't a big city, but, I mean, I wasn't going to walk. I wasn't going to drive, especially.
1: You had a car, though?
16: Yeah, I had a car.
1: But you're calling someone else to pick you up. I guess I just don't get it.
16: That's only, like, if I was, like, going out or things like that, I would always
1: drinking.
16: Remember. Yeah.
1: Oh. We used to have to walk home drunk.
16: I lived alone, so I wasn't going to walk home alone.
1: Were you ever scared then, getting into an Uber with someone you've never met before?
16: A little bit, but Uber, they have like settings now that you can pick if you want like a female driver, or I have a PIN set up on mine, so the Uber cannot start driving until I give him my specific PIN number.
1: What does that do then? Oh, because
16: so the like the directions and everything won't pop up on their end until I give them my PIN, so I don't get into like a stranger's car if it's the wrong Uber. Like they cannot drive until I give them my specific PIN.
1: So
16: number.
1: I'm starting to understand this now, because the other day I ordered food and it was delivered by Uber. I hadn't thought I went through Uber. What'd you say?
17: Uber Eats.
1: Uber Eats. Okay. I guess I didn't realize I had gone through that when I ordered, or that the restaurant uses Uber Eats. And so as he was approaching, he asked for my PIN number. And I was like, PIN number? What are you talking about? I didn't understand that at all. And as it turns out, I didn't have to. He just dropped it off. So
15: I ordered Marcos like a couple weeks ago. Me and my roommate, and just, you know, picking up some Marcos. And I got it delivered because I had a couple of drinks. So, and safety first, yeah. And sure, the Marcos is like a mile away from my house, but like I said, I was drinking.
1: You don't have to explain that away.
15: No, I'm just saying, like I was watching the app, you know, it's, you know, we're making it right now, and it says being delivered by Uber Eats.
1: Okay.
15: So like, my Marcos, they, you know, I've seen them drive around town with the little top hat on top of the car, you know, the Marcos sign. But I was surprised, like.
1: It took longer,
15: and then they asked me for the PIN, too, yeah.
1: Okay. I don't want to digress too much, but I do want to bring something up. I am not a big fan of these delivery services. I like the fact that now so many restaurants are tied into it. You can get food from restaurants that you never could get food from before unless you went there.
15: Yep.
1: But I really worry when you have a third party involved who has no attachment to that place of what happens to your food from point A to point B.
15: Well, like DoorDash, Grubhub,
1: all of
15: Uber
1: that,
15: Eats.
1: All of that. And I just wonder if you've got some nefarious person.
15: They put your bag inside of a bag and seal it.
1: See, now I just noticed that they're starting to staple it or seal it or whatever. And I just wanted to mention that has been a game changer for me.
15: Drinks, they haven't done that yet.
1: No.
15: Drinks are just
1: open. You don't know. You don't know what kind of crazy person is.
15: Get like a closed Gatorade. Yeah. That way it snaps when you open it.
1: But. Well, I hope that my extra Uber tip will prevent anything from happening to my Uber food.
15: Yeah, because you can't say cash tip on arrival. You just say no tip, and then they're like, they're all mad the whole time.
1: Right,
15: and then
1: exactly.
15: Spend your food. It's okay.
1: Yeah, all right. So now back to Waymo.
15: Stuff.
1: We haven't done, none of us in the studio has done self-driving. Would you? Would you get into a self-driving vehicle? That loss of control for me, I don't even like being a passenger in someone else's vehicle. I've got to be in charge of my own destiny. I can't imagine.
15: I go for Uber over Waymo, but if Uber's down or there's nothing available, then there's a Waymo available, sure, why not?
1: Are you talking to it while you're in the car? What are you saying? What are you doing?
15: Nothing.
1: Just sitting there hoping for the best?
15: I'm not worried because if a company is like confident enough and it passes all these, it passes all the rules and stuff and legalities, I think it's safe enough to get into.
1: Mila, what about you? Would you do a self-driving vehicle?
16: I mean, I think if I was desperate, like Derek was saying, like if there's nothing else available, then maybe. But I don't think I have too much anxiety for that.
1: Exactly. Well, we are getting some information to help us root through all of this. And Mike DeBusky from ABC News has a new report out today concerning the safety of these self-driving vehicles. Kind of surprising.
17: A new study from the Insurance Institute for Highway Safety finds Waymos are involved in nearly 70% fewer crashes compared to human drivers. Researchers noted that Waymos are especially adept at avoiding rear-end crashes, reporting the cars did so at a 91% lower rate than human drivers. The IIHS examined the Google-owned company's operations in San Francisco, Phoenix, Los Angeles, and Austin. Waymo says so far it's served more than 20 million autonomous rides. Mike DeBusky, ABC News.
1: All right, you just said something off air that you should bring up here.
15: Yeah, there's less crashes compared to human drivers because there's less Waymo cars than human drivers. Well, it's the same statistics of like you're more likely to get pulled over closer to your home. Yeah, because you drive those roads 100% of the time.
1: I think,
15: you know what I mean?
1: I think, though, in this study, I'm presuming, I don't know for sure, and we should look into this, I think that they made accommodation for that this was on a even playing field.
15: If they'd scale it.
1: Exactly.
15: Well,
1: they'd have to. You don't roll out a study like this with what you just said. I mean,
15: he framed it like he said it like that. But.
1: Yeah, I'm taking a leap and thinking that they figured that out in this. All right, so now knowing that they do less, you were telling us also that you've seen a lot of videos showing Waymo cars doing all sorts of weird things.
15: Over 4th of July weekend, yeah. And before that, I've seen different clips, but they don't adhere to oddities happening in the roadway.
1: Like what?
15: Like, sure, like a person, they detect people and stuff, yeah. But over the 4th of July weekend, I saw a video of a group of people in the inner city setting off fireworks in the middle of the intersection.
1: And what was the Waymo car doing?
15: And the video that you see it from the point of view is someone in the back seat, like freaking out, reacting. This car is driving over the fireworks as they're going off.
1: It didn't know. It didn't know how to navigate past that.
15: Yeah. Even like crime scenes. Like
1: going through crime scenes?
15: Car accidents and stuff, and like cops have their guns drawn, and like the car will just drive right through the middle of it.
1: The Waymo car.
15: Yeah.
1: All right. I'm not getting
15: even the cops. Cops are like, stop the car, and the car doesn't have like a microphone on the outside. They're like, I don't know. It's very some kinks to work out, sure, but still, they got past all the red tape.
1: You have to admit, though, it's heartening to hear the study from the National Insurance Institutes. I mean, if anyone is concerned about that, it would be them.
15: I think if we had 100% self-driving cars, there'd be no accidents. There'd be no stop signs, no stoplights.
1: Oh.
15: Because if they're all linked together, if they're all linked together,
1: right,
15: they know exactly where each other is at.
1: But how is it going to decide it if they're that who gets to go? It's kind of like roundabouts.
15: No, they'll time it perfectly to where they're both going 60 miles an hour, and then they'll just pass. You know what I mean? Because if they go that deep into it, they can make it. They can make it where there's sensors, 100,000 sensors on these cars, and all you could each one could tell where each other's at. So that way, there's just no confusion.
1: All right. Well, I'll keep an open mind about the self-driving cars. Mila, I want to ask you, though, is there protocol in Ubering? Do you have to get into the back seat?
16: No, I always get in the back seat. And then after COVID, everyone, like, you couldn't sit in the front seat at all. I feel better in the back seat. But if there's, like, a lot of us and someone has to sit in the passenger seat, I always make one of my guy friends sit up there.
1: And do you have to wear your seatbelt? Do they?
16: Yes.
1: That's part of it. Yeah, you have to do that.
16: I have had some friends that they got fined for not putting their seatbelt on.
1: Fined?
16: Yeah, through like the driver. The driver saw like they didn't buckle up, so they got fined. Because, I mean, that's live
1: on the app.
16: Driver.
1: They got more money taken out.
16: Yeah.
1: Wow, I didn't know that could happen. What is the cost of Ubering? And give us an idea on tipping, how that works.
16: It depends, like, where you are, the time of day. So, like, a Saturday night, obviously, they're going to be more expensive because there's a higher demand for them. But, I mean, if I were to order an Uber right now, like, down the road, I'm sure it wouldn't be too much. I mean, I've paid as little as $8 to...
1: Oh.
16: But then I think when I go to, like, the airport, it's more like $70 to
1: $100. Oh, wow.
16: Yeah, but, I mean, in hindsight, it's cheaper than leaving
1: your
16: my car and parking it there.
1: Yeah.
16: And then, I mean, tipping, I mean, I live off of tips, so I always tip 20% no matter what.
1: Right.
16: But I know some people who don't, which I think is weird.
1: How do they expect someone want to come pick them up again?
16: Right. And there's like a whole rating system on the app as well. So the drivers have ratings and then they get to rate you.
1: Mm-hmm.
16: So, I mean, I always tip.
1: Do you get to pick your car?
16: No.
1: Oh. Like, so I don't want, like, a little car coming to pick me up and I have to squeeze into it.
16: But there's options. So there's Uber X, that's four people. Uber XL, that fits up to like six or seven people. And then you can get like an Uber Black, which is like an SUV.
1: Huh. And are there other services besides Uber?
16: Yeah. Lyft is the only one I know of. I think that's really all it is.
1: But you always take Uber?
16: It's just what's on my phone.
1: The app?
16: Yeah.
1: Hmm. Fascinating. I don't know if I'll ever do it, though.
15: I've taken Uber. Last time I took it was my 21st birthday, so it's been a couple of years. 7 years.
1: Yeah.
15: It was in Grand Rapids when we were bar hopping. It's the best way to do bar hopping.
16: Oh, yeah.
15: Because you're all drinking.
1: You know how we used to do it?
15: Walk.
1: Well, or taxi. What happened to taxis? There's no taxis anymore.
15: No.
1: That was a great service. I love taxis.
15: All those taxi drivers wanted to work for themselves, quote unquote, and Uber, right?
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18: From the Cook and White Heating and Cooling Newsroom, I'm Jason Fissler. Canada is throwing a party, but the United States and President Trump aren't invited. The president's threat to raise tariffs on Canada from 25% to 50% have put a damper on plans for a binational celebration to open the Gordie Howe International Bridge. Sources tell the Detroit Free Press that the bridge is still scheduled to open this Monday, but that a ribbon-cutting event planned for tomorrow will be a Canada-only event. Cyclopariasis cases in Michigan are still rising by about 9% a day. Over 7,100 cases have now been reported. 102 people had to be hospitalized. Michigan has been the hardest-hit state in the nation. The outbreak has been linked to iceberg lettuce. The Detroit area air quality is continuing to improve in the aftermath of the Canadian wildfires. Air quality indexes now list conditions as good to moderate, but the smoke that blanketed much of the state has had an economic impact. Preliminary estimates from the East Lansing-based Anderson Economic Group shows the state economy suffered at least $4 billion in losses. And the Nonpartisan Citizens Research Council of Michigan has raised concerns about the state's new budget. Based on current revenue estimates, it reports it has a multi-million dollar deficit. The Whitmer administration says steps are being taken to address the shortfall. The Constitution requires a balanced budget. That's the latest from the Cook and White Newsroom. 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
19: I'm Ira Weintraub with the Santa Arbor Sports Update. The Tigers beat the Chicago Cubs 5-1 last night, wrapping up their three-game series at Wrigley Field. Spencer Torkelson hit a solo home run in the second inning. Hau-Yu Lee hit a three-run homer in the fourth. Zach McKinstry had an RBI double in the ninth. Kader Montero gave up one run on three hits with no walks and eight strikeouts to improve to 7-5 on the season. The Tigers are now back home for a seven-game homestand, four games versus the Kansas City Royals and three games versus the Baltimore Orioles. Tonight, game one between Detroit and KC is at 6:40 at Comerica Park. Detroit's Troy Melton is scheduled to face Kansas City's Randy Dobnak. Cover starts tonight at 6:15 on the Big 1050 WTKA. Training camps continue to open around the National Football League. Reporting today, rookies for the Cleveland Browns, Las Vegas Raiders, LA Chargers, New York Giants, and Tennessee Titans. Lions rookies report to training camp at the team's facilities in Allen Park this Saturday. Veterans report next Tuesday. Public practices start in Allen Park next Sunday, August 2nd. The Lions' first preseason game is Thursday, August 13th at the Cincinnati Bengals. The Lions open the regular season on Sunday, September 13th versus the New Orleans Saints at 1 p.m. at Ford Field. 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
21: She's practically perfect in every way. Disney Plus has announced that a documentary about the life of Disney legend Julie Andrews will come to the streamer in 2027. The documentary will include exclusive interviews and archival footage from Andrews' career, from Mary Poppins to The Princess Diaries and beyond. Disney is the parent company of ABC News.
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21: 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Rosalind Elazar stars in the title role alongside Rock, Adam Driver, and Anna Kendrick. 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
21: Glenn Powell and director Richard Linklater are teaming up again to tell the story of Lou Gehrig. 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And happy birthday to Daniel Radcliffe, who is 37.
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1: 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Another cyclospora outbreak. The U.S. FDA says it is investigating another outbreak of the cyclospora parasite, with 72 more cases now tied to an unidentified source. The latest announcement disclosed by the agency late Wednesday now adds to a growing number of cyclospora outbreaks reported across the U.S. Midwest. And the FDA is also investigating outbreaks in other regions. Cyclosporiasis is an intestinal illness caused by the cyclospora parasite. You can become infected after eating or drinking contaminated food or water. And we all know the symptoms by now: diarrhea, stomach cramps, nausea, and fatigue. On July 17th, Taylor Farms, which has been at the center of one of the biggest outbreaks of the infection in the U.S., recalled iceberg lettuce sourced from central Mexico. They say they're not going to do business at all with that Mexican farm anymore. And this recall includes lettuce sold in retail stores. Some Walmarts have it, although last I saw, Michigan retail stores weren't involved, but Taco Bell restaurants were. And Sysco was also involved, which services schools, institutions, that sort of thing. So very scary that now they've come up with another source that is unidentified, and 72 more cases not related to the first outbreak, apparently, according to the U.S. Department of Health and Human Services Food and Drug Administration. So can't eat anything except petitza. We've got that in studio. We'll be eating that today.
6: Never saw a chocolate cake hurt you like that.
1: Exactly. Or ice cream, or, you know, come on. We know what's good. We know what we should be eating.
6: That's right.
1: All right. We are going to introduce our producers to Petitza from Croatia coming up this morning in our next hour here. Also, our Community Cares, where we tell you more, part two of Academic Games, and how these high school students in Ann Arbor are helping out younger students learn the wonders of academic games. That's on the way on the Lucy Ann Lance Show. News next, though. Ann Arbor's Talk Station, 1290 WLBY.

0: 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Saline, Ann Arbor, a Cumulus station where Ann Arbor comes to talk.
1: From ABC News, I'm Sherry Preston. Oil is trading internationally at just below $100 a barrel once again amid continued and new threats from the White House to Iran and its proxies in the Middle East. ABC's Martha Raddatz with more from Amman Jordan.
2: Iranian-backed militants in Yemen taking aim at two Saudi oil tankers in the Red Sea in an attempt to block international shipping, choking another key waterway that could have ripple effects for the world economy.
1: Following the attack on those ships, the president said on social media there will be, quote, major military punishment if the rebels continue their targets. Overnight, U.S. forces hit Iran once again, and Iran firing back at U.S. bases in the region, the 12th straight night of fighting. Republicans in the House getting a budget measure through despite some Republican holdouts, says ABC's Karen Waugh in Washington.
3: On Capitol Hill, the House narrowly adopted a $95 billion budget blueprint, $73 billion of it for the war. As the Pentagon warns, it's running out of money. The measure now heads to the Senate, where a vote could wait till fall.
1: Also in Washington, ABC national correspondent Stephen Portnoy has more on a provision in a separate bill that bans stock trading by members of Congress.
4: The bill that's passed the House would essentially impose fines payable to the respective House of Congress for members who buy corporate stocks. The bill would cover their spouses and dependent children, too. This is a popular idea in Congress, but only 13 House Democrats voted for the measure because GOP leaders also included voter ID provisions in the bill. It now moves to the Senate, where Democrats could block it unless those voter ID provisions are taken out.
1: Applications for unemployment benefits tumbled last week to the lowest level in more than five decades. As oil prices rise on continued fighting in the Middle East, Wall Street has been sinking. The Dow right now is down over 500 points and the S&P is down 75. 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
1: Ebola spreading too fast to contain in the Congo. Healthcare workers like Trish Newport, emergency program manager for Doctors Without Borders, say with 1,000 deaths and 2,400 cases so far, they just cannot keep up.
7: There we see the number of key cases increasing every single day. We see more and more community deaths. We see new cases in new areas. And the response is today just can't catch up to the size of the spread of the outbreak today.
1: When it comes to the cyclosporiasis outbreak, much of the blame has been placed on lettuce used at Taco Bell restaurants. Well, now Taco Bell is trying to make lemonade out of those lemons.
8: If you're Taco Bell, you turn cyclosporiasis into a promotional opportunity. The fast food chain has dropped the price of its enchilada and its nacho fries from $4.29 and $2.89 respectively to $1 apiece today only and when purchased through the Taco Bell app. The company hasn't said whether the promotion is a direct result of the outbreak, but neither nacho fries nor the enchilada contains lettuce, which has been linked to thousands of cases of cyclosporiasis in 41 states. Jim Ryan, ABC News.
1: Google's on the hook for $1 billion after the EU fined it that much for breaking antitrust laws on its Google Play Store and its search engine. Today, the Hollywood Walk of Fame class of 2027 will be announced. That will happen later this afternoon as a new group of 32 performers will be unveiled. Sherry Preston, ABC News.
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17: It's the 10 o'clock hour, and we welcome you to the Lucy Ann Land Show. Heard 7 days a week on Ann Arbor's talk station, 1290 WLBY. And now from the studios of Cumulus Ann Arbor, here's Lucy Ann.
18: All right, we've got the pizza all buttered up, and Mila is taking it to the microwave now, and she's going to heat it
17: up. It's leaving the room.
18: Yeah, this is the best way to eat it. So I don't pretend to know a lot about this other than what I remember my grandma when she was making it and rolling it on the table. But it is a Croatian, I call it delicacy because it's not something I have all the time. It's a nut roll, walnut nut roll.
17: You're turning this into a normal thing. You bought like four loaves of this. Each loaf is like 3 pounds.
18: Well, I wanted you each to take one home.
17: Thank you.
18: I usually get it from a bakery up in, ironically, it's the Italian bakery in Virginia, Minnesota, that does a delicious one.
17: Nothing like mixed culture.
18: Right. But I have ordered this from Strawberry Hill, which is out of Kansas, I believe.
17: The box is cool. It's like a normal cardboard box with just strawberries, like just printed on the side. But I'm excited.
18: I just could not believe that Mila, who is Serbian, had never heard of this before. She knows the nut roll, but she didn't know it was called petica.
17: Okay.
18: And that's what we call it in Croatia. It's spelled P-O-V-I-T-I-C-A.
17: I was thinking more of like a flaky, like croissant-esque, like Danish type of thing.
18: No, it's pretty heavy.
17: It's a bread. It's just like a flavored bread.
18: Yeah.
17: You know, like a swirl bread.
18: Mm-hmm. It's derived from the verb poviti, P-O-V-I-T-I, which means to wrap in or to envelop. And it signifies a type of pastry that you roll. So there's a lot of cultures do these kinds of things, but it is super rich. I'm just warning you. And if you're worried about Derek and his nut allergy, you claim walnuts are fine.
17: Yes, I don't claim. I know walnuts are fine.
18: I don't want to be the one that's in trouble if you start, can't breathe or whatever.
17: I had a handful of walnuts last night. So.
18: Oh, you did?
17: Yeah.
18: Okay. Well, that's what's in here. I'm assuming there are no peanuts. Don't you think you need to check that, though?
17: Places are usually pretty good about that.
18: Okay. All right. So we're going to be trying it in just a minute. Mila went to to heat it up. And when we get back, we'll taste it on the air for you. I think everyone's getting hungry out there. You're listening to Ann Arbor's Talk Station.
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18: Hmm. Oh.
5: Oh, gosh.
18: Mila, you heated this up just perfectly.
33: I'm glad.
18: All right, let's see what everyone thinks about the petite.
33: This is amazing.
18: You like it?
5: I haven't tried it yet.
33: All right. It's so good.
18: Derek's trying his. It is so thick and rich, this nut roll, petite. I mentioned earlier that it's derived from the word poveta, which means to wrap in. And petitsa was important in these cultures in Slovenia and Croatia, Serbia. And it first made an appearance in a book printed in the Slovenian language in the 16th century. So that's how far back this goes. Fillings range from sweet to savory, and the fillings often denoted your social class. The wealthier classes used walnuts and cream, which is what we are eating. Lower socioeconomic classes used herbed fillings. And the recipes are endless today. Walnuts and cream, though, certainly the most popular choice. And I was first introduced to this through my grandma up on the Iron Range in northern Minnesota.
5: A savory version of this? I'm down for that.
18: You'd like to have that, too?
5: Like a little salty, herby?
18: Mm-hmm.
5: Yeah, why
18: mm-hmm. not? No, I like it the traditional way here. Mm. This was introduced to Minnesota's Iron Range in the early 1900s because immigrant populations moved to that area. They were working in the mining industry, like my grandpa Andrew. But it was the Slovenian and Croatian immigrants who brought with them this slice home. And the recipe spread. It's now a staple on many Christmas and Easter tables in Iron Range homes, whether they have this heritage or not. It is kind of unusual eating it in the middle of summer. I don't know anyone who makes it then.
0: And 10:15 in the morning.
18: Yeah. Well, it's like a pastry. You can have pastries in the morning.
0: It's heavy, sure, but it's not too sweet. But I feel like the butter and a little bit of heat, that elevates it tremendously. I'm sure it'll still be cold, good cold in the middle of the night, you know, a 1 a.m. snack.
18: This is a very arduous process doing it, although these arduous, women, they made it, the women made it look really easy. But you have to have a large table, you put out a cloth, you roll out this, it's a huge, long roll, and then you're kind of circling it around because it, you end up cutting it and making it into a loaf. But it has numerous layers of this walnut.
0: Like you lay it all out flat, and then you put like the... Mm-hmm. The cinnamon sugar or whatever, and then the walnut crunch the pieces, and then you kind of roll it up in a long log, right? And then cut it up into loaf sizes. And
18: let me read to you from an article from the Iron Range. Kneading the dough until it has the perfect elastic finish, ensuring it doesn't tear when it's rolled out to its thinnest extreme, and hoping beyond hope it doesn't stick to the surface when rolling it up, are a few of the tricks that come with time and experience. It's so delicious, but the women say they would put in twice as much work just for the result, that it is truly a labor of love. And they're known as Petite Ladies. They get together and they make these. And again, it's something that they've done from generation to generation, passing it down. There, I'm looking at one right here. I'm trying to see how many layers ours has. 1, 2, 3, 4, 5, about 7 or so layers. And some go even more than that. So you're going to use yeast, warm water, milk, butter, sugar, salt, eggs, flour, and for the filling, it's 2 pounds of walnuts, ground walnuts, sugar, brown sugar, butter melted, honey, whipping cream, a cup of whipping cream, 4 eggs, and vanilla extract. That's what's in this. So no peanuts, Derek, as far as I know.
0: Good. Mm. I would have found out by now, trust me.
18: Mila, your thoughts on this now that you're having your heritage?
33: It is delicious. It is really good.
18: Can you say what it's called again?
33: Petite.
18: Very good. Oh, look at her. She's good. Mm. Love turning people onto new things.
0: Now I'm thinking, like, what can we bring in for my heritage? What, like a shepherd's pie?
18: Yeah, that'd be good.
0: Like, that's all I can think of for Scottish.
18: Well, I can think of Scotch.
0: It's potatoes, scotch, yeah.
18: Just
0: bring in potatoes. There you go.
18: Delicious. Thanks, guys. 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
0: Thank you.
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21: All right, we've been watching with interest what is transpiring in Iran, and Brad Milkey from ABC News has a conversation with Martha Raddatz, one of the reporters there, coming up. She is in Jordan, and we've seen President Trump threatening Iran. There are some developments this morning, too, that will round out this, but we've got a special report on Iran from ABC News on Ann Arbor's talk station, 1290 WLBY.
22: At some point in a war, the costs begin to catch up with you. And in several ways, that's what felt like was happening yesterday in Washington. First, there's the cost of the war itself, the money. This week, Defense Secretary Pete Hegseth went in front of Congress to ask for more money for the Pentagon. He estimated the cost of the Iran war so far was at least $37 billion.
23: Without these funds, we face critical shortfalls that threaten our ability to also simply pay our service members, rapidly replenish equipment and munitions, and sustain vital operations without disruption.
22: Then there's the political cost. Republicans effectively had to go on record yesterday voting to continue funding this operation by approving several budget measures. Democrats refused to go along with it.
24: He has told us over 40 times now that a deal is near and the war will be over soon. But now he is asking for us to just trust him, it'll work out fine.
22: The problem is, that is making it tougher and tougher on these Republican lawmakers. Remember, voters were told this war would take 4 or 5 weeks. Now it's 4 months. The ceasefire, heralded by the Trump administration as a diplomatic breakthrough, well, it's now been ripped to shreds. And Trump says Iran is not ready to make a deal to replace it yet.
25: They want to desperately meet, and until they're ready to meet in a meaningful way, we have no interest in you.
22: To exit the region now would be to accept a loss, really, but to pursue it could become a quagmire, a political catastrophe. Well, then, there's the greatest cost of all. Yesterday, 4 bodies were flown back to Joint Base Andrews. These were 3 service members killed in Jordan, another in Iraq. And as President Trump paid his respects, you get the distinct impression he is being forced to face the realities of this conflict all at once. So let's go to ABC's chief global affairs correspondent, Martha Raddatz, who is still in Jordan right now in the Mideast where some of these deaths happened. First off, Martha, can you just set the scene for what this dignified transfer of remains would have looked like yesterday?
26: These are incredibly solemn ceremonies, as you can imagine, just from the name, dignified transfers. Oh. Bringing home America's service members from conflict zones.

0: who have died serving and sacrificing for our country. And of course, three of the soldiers were killed in an Iranian attack here in Jordan on a base. And the fourth was killed while they were trying to detonate a controlled detonation of an Iranian drone. This is Iran's fault for these deaths. And I think to bring them home and have their families there and see those coffins, caskets come off that military aircraft is just a powerful, powerful punch in the gut and something they will never, ever forget. Of course, the president was there as well.
1: For me, it's one of the hardest things to do as a president, but has to be done.
0: Secretary Hegseth was there as well with some comments earlier about those soldiers that are pretty controversial. But it is something I have seen before, these caskets coming off aircraft, and truly it is a sobering moment for any American.
2: And then the politics for the president and for Secretary Hegseth, I mean, it does seem like a moment where you're reckoning again with like the human toll of this war. How have they kind of responded to this new event, these new deaths, and what do they plan to do about them?
0: This week, we've heard the president compare it to deaths in Afghanistan or Vietnam or Iraq, and it really can't compare. First of all, this is a war that President Trump began, and we have already had 18 service members die. We've heard the president say that these soldiers who died supported him and what was happening in Iran, and they don't want Iran to get a nuclear weapon.
1: All of them said very strongly, we cannot let Iran have a nuclear weapon. They won't have a nuclear weapon.
0: I certainly don't know whether that is true or not. You had a 19-year-old, a 25-year-old, very young, and they were here in Jordan. So obviously they had orders to come here. They did that with honor, but it has become politicized.
2: And as far as where to target next, because you had said, like, yes, the U.S. will sort of continue to expand its strikes. President Trump has said yesterday that the U.S. will start destroying bridges and power plants, basically for each Iranian attack that occurs in the Strait of Hormuz. What would that sort of mean for this conflict?
0: Well, that's a pretty extraordinary statement, Brad. We've heard him say that before, but if he actually did it, international law does not allow that kind of attack on civilian infrastructure on purpose. If you accidentally hit something and you're doing a bombing run on military targets, that's one thing. But to say and follow through and bomb civilian infrastructure is potentially, according to international law, a war crime. And of course, the Iranians immediately responded to this, you know, eye for an eye. If you do this to us, we'll do the same sort of thing to you. And we've already seen the Iranians striking throughout the Gulf, in Jordan, in Kuwait, in Bahrain. So if President Trump decides to do that, that is a whole new level of fight.
2: Well, and we've also heard the U.S. sort of throw around the idea of attacking Iranian nuclear facilities, like Pickaxe Mountain is something we've heard about. But at the same time, we're hearing about a potential nuclear deal in Saudi Arabia. What would that deal be, and how significant would that be?
0: That kind of head spinning this week, given the fact that they want to destroy the uranium that Iran has, and that is understandable. But at the same time, U.S. officials telling us that they will make this deal with Saudi Arabia, where the Saudis can develop, the United States will help them develop a nuclear program, a civilian nuclear program, but will be able to enrich their own uranium. That is something that would not go over well, certainly, with the Israelis, and people worry, as they have for decades, about nuclear proliferation. So this, too, it will be a pretty controversial move.
2: Yeah, especially you got families of the victims of 9/11, some of them saying yesterday that this is empowering the same regime that really launched those attacks more than 20 years ago. Martha Raddatz, they're in the Middle East right now. Thank you so much.
0: Thank you, Brad.
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4: From the Cook and White Heating and Cooling Newsroom, I'm Jason Fissler. An Oakland County Circuit Court judge has denied a request that a second-degree murder charge be dismissed against the CEO of a Troy medical facility where a five-year-old boy was killed. An attorney for Oxford Center CEO Tamala Peterson said the charge should be dismissed because it didn't meet the element of malicious intent. After the judge dismissed his request, attorney Gerald Gleason said he would take his fight to the Michigan Court of Appeals. Charges were also filed in the boy's death. Peterson and two others are scheduled to stand trial later this year. A fourth defendant, Gary Markin, entered a no-contest plea and is to be sentenced in August. Bloomfield Township Police are searching for eight people in a coordinated theft of nearly $11,000 in Nike sweatsuits from a Dick's Sporting Goods store on Telegraph. Security footage shows that two men were in the store Sunday evening and six others entered when nearby employees had turned away. Store officials say the group then grabbed and made off with the garments. Police say the suspects fled in two cars, an older model white Chevrolet Suburban and a white Chevrolet Blazer. And gasoline prices in Michigan jumped another 7 cents a gallon over the past week. The statewide average now stands at $4.19 a gallon. That's the latest from the Cook and White newsroom. 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
5: I'm Ira Weintraub with the St. Arbor Sports Update. The Tigers beat the Chicago Cubs 5-1 last night, wrapping up their three-game series at Wrigley Field. Spencer Torkelson hit a solo home run in the second inning. Hao Yu Lee hit a three-run homer in the fourth. Zach McKinstry had an RBI double in the ninth. Cater Montero gave up one run on three hits with no walks and eight strikeouts to improve to 7-5 on the season. The Tigers are now back home for a seven-game homestand, four games versus the Kansas City Royals and three games versus the Baltimore Orioles. Tonight, game one between Detroit and KC is at 6:40 at Comerica Park. Detroit's Troy Melton is scheduled to face Kansas City's Randy Dobnak. Cover starts tonight at 6:15 on the Big 1050 WTKA. Training camps continue to open around the National Football League. Reporting today, rookies for the Cleveland Browns, Las Vegas Raiders, LA Chargers, New York Giants, and Tennessee Titans. Lions rookies report to training camp at the team's facilities in Allen Park this Saturday. Veterans report next Tuesday. Public practices start in Allen Park next Sunday, August 2nd. The Lions' first preseason game is Thursday, August 13th at the Cincinnati Bengals. The Lions open the regular season on Sunday, September 13th versus the New Orleans Saints at 1 p.m. at Ford Field. 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
7: When drowning isn't obvious, we have the warning signs every adult should know. I'm Lucy Ann Lance. This is A Healthier Michigan from Blue Cross Blue Shield of Michigan. Blue Cross's Dr. Angela Seabright joins us, where she's a care management physician. Every time I read about drownings in the summertime, I'm always flabbergasted because many times they say it was someone who knew how to swim, who was a good swimmer. And even those people can find issues in the water, Dr. Seabright.
8: Absolutely. Drowning can happen to anyone, even someone who is a strong swimmer. There can be circumstances where maybe the water is unsafe. There could be a medical condition that occurs. So again, drowning is something that it can be prevented, but we want to make sure that we are taking the precautions necessary to prevent these drowning deaths.
7: What does research show as far as the prevalence of drowning deaths and who is impacted by this?
8: Each year in the U.S., about 4,000 unintentional drowning deaths occur. Drowning is the leading cause of death for children ages 1 to 4. And these incidents happen in any body of water. So it can include backyard pools, lakes, ponds, hot tubs, bathtubs. And a lot of these drownings occur, especially in kids, because people assume that someone is watching.
7: Well, even if you're watching, it's not always readily apparent that someone is having an issue. You often hear how people don't react right away because they don't realize that person is struggling in the water. So what are some of the warning signs of drowning?
8: Yeah, drowning is not always dramatic, and it can happen quickly and it can happen quietly in under a minute. So in most cases, there's no splashing or yelling for help. So you want to know what subtle signs to look for. And this could be someone who suddenly is quiet. They shifted from making noise, now they're quiet. If you see that the body is vertical in the water with little or no kicking, or if they're moving their arms in a climbing motion or an invisible ladder motion, motion. If you see their head is low in the water with little movement, or their mouth is open, or if you see someone trying to swim but they're not moving forward. And then, of course, if you do see some of the obvious signs like gasping for air or yelling, but again, the obvious signs are not always there.
7: Families are devastated when this happens, of course, and a lot of times they try to examine where they went wrong. What did they do that could have or didn't do that could have prevented a drowning death? So let's try to identify that for families right now to help prevent a drowning incident.
8: Well, prevention starts before anyone enters the water. So you want to make sure there are clear supervision roles and that these are assigned. So a designated water watcher is really important. This would be one adult who's fully focused on supervision. That means they're not looking at their phone. They're not drinking alcohol because that can certainly impair them. They're eliminating distractions. Now, it can be hard to be fully focused on the water. So if there's several adults, you can rotate every 20 minutes, just so you know that one person is fully supervising. And you want to make sure that you avoid assumptions. You mentioned earlier that even strong swimmers can drown. So strong swimmers, they may still need supervision. Drowning can happen even in shallow water, especially for babies and toddlers. You really need to be within arm's reach of those young children when they're near water.
7: I was just reading last week that there was an influencer who lost his child. He has nine children, lost a child who had wandered outside, was able to get out a sliding glass door and made it to the pool. And of course, a lot of people were questioning, well, why wasn't there something surrounding that pool? I don't know the particular circumstances on this, but that's equally as important, right? Making sure you've got all of the safety items that are required to maintain a pool.
8: Yes, it's very true. Multiple layers of protection. So not only having that supervision, but also checking the environment. You want to make sure that the pools have fencing completely surrounding. You want to have gates and alarms. And you want to be cautious with unfamiliar locations. A lot of people are traveling and renting vacation homes or staying in hotels. So you want to make sure you're assessing the environment and keeping safety top of mind.
7: Talking with Dr. Angela Seabright from Blue Cross Blue Shield of Michigan. So what are other safety tips you have to stay safe in the water?
8: Yep. So using proper safety equipment, you want to take advantage of life preservers, life jackets for non-swimmers and for everyone near open water. You don't want to rely on floaties or pool toys. They're not safety devices. And then, of course, building your skills. So enroll kids and adults in swimming lessons to build their confidence in and around water, and then learning CPR and basic rescue skills in case of an emergency.
7: Oh, absolutely. Absolutely important. So there's just a lot that has to be done before you even take that first dip in the pool. And one other little note that I think is really important, when you've got young children, dress them in a swimsuit that is neon colored, that is easy to spot in a pool, because it's often, you know, it's the child who goes under is at the bottom of the pool and you can't see them. Maybe they're wearing a blue swimsuit and it's melding in with the water, right?
8: That's a great tip. Parents, it's a great way to identify your child in crowded beaches or pools. And it is the aquatic colors like the blues and the greens, they may blend in with the surroundings. So those bright neon colors can really help your child stand out.
7: Yeah. And you had mentioned earlier, drowning can happen quite fast, right?
8: It can happen in under a minute. You hear these stories where there's a pool party, several adults are there, someone assumes another adult is watching the water, and the child just kind of slips under the water.
7: Incredible. A word of warning for all of us this summer to stay safe in the pool. Our thanks to Dr. Angela Seabright out of Blue Cross Blue Shield of Michigan. And for more great tips along these health lines, you can go online to bcbsm.miBlueDaily.com. Again, that's bcbsm.miBlueDaily.com. Thank you so much. I appreciate you. Some wonderful advice today, Dr. Seabright, and hopefully everyone will heed it. Thank you.
8: Thank you.
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7: Camp AG is a wonderful endeavor from these students at Ann Arbor who have decided they want to bring this wonderful experience that they have had with academic games to all students in the community. Talking with Izzy Choi, she's the CMO for Camp AG here on Community Cares today. Izzy, the actual academic games, I don't remember having one when I went to school in the 70s at Ann Arbor Huron High School, but maybe there was one just starting then. How far back does this go, this idea of academic games in the school district?
19: I believe that the Michigan League of Academic Games recently celebrated their 50th anniversary.
7: Oh, okay.
19: So
7: that would have just started back then.
19: Yeah,
7: okay.
19: Just when you left, I guess. You just missed it.
7: How did you know that you wanted to get involved with this when you were a young person?
19: I actually did not start academic games as early as some of my peers, and a lot of them can start like third grade even, which is pretty early in what we start at Camp AG, but when I moved here from Indiana, they do like a lot of marketing at the elementary school that I went to for this club, Academic Games. And I joined maybe a month or two into the school year, a little behind. And I just saw maybe 30 kids in this room at King Elementary, and they're all just playing this game. And there was so much to learn that it just became such a big part of my life, yeah.
7: You wanted to know more.
19: Mm-hmm.
7: Camp AG aims to provide educational opportunities to families who might not otherwise have access to summer programming, and they're trying to expand their reach to serve more Michigan families in future summers. You've even started a chapter in Detroit?
19: Yes, that's correct.
7: Tell us about that.
19: So I wasn't directly working with the Detroit branch, but we did recently start it, I believe, that last summer, and we hope to grow to other places as well.
7: academic games tournaments challenge students to use higher order thinking skills. So in the club aspect, you get together on a weekly basis. You said on Mondays and Fridays.
19: Yes.
7: Locally, you do with the three high schools here in Ann Arbor. And you're doing this after school. You're doing this into the evening hours, right? 7
19: yes.
7: to 9 p.m. on a Monday and a Friday.
19: Mm-hmm.
7: And so this is a time commitment that you have put in to do this. What is the allure? What is the excitement about being part of this for you?
19: Honestly, I feel like it's kind of a lot like sports. Like, you're kind of dreading a late night Friday practice. But by the time you get out, you've learned so much, you've laughed so much, you've just had a kind of a great time, and you want to come back the next morning for a Saturday tournament, you know?
7: How well has your local group done then? Have you been able to rise up and go to tournaments elsewhere?
19: Yes. So Ann Arbor historically, and honestly the whole of Michigan, has done very, very well and made it to the national championships, gotten national titles before, and same with branches in North, like areas in Northville. We have a group called MNCCS. There's just, Michigan's done historically very well.
7: You are a junior at Ann Arbor Huron High School coming up here. What do you hope to do one day? And how do you think your experience with academic games has played into those plans?
19: I would like to get an individual sweepstakes title, which is kind of like your cumulative from all your different games, whoever is averaging the top score. And I would also like to get a team sweepstakes title, since these are going to be my last 2 years playing academic games. And I don't know, the environment just makes me more excited to learn, even though it's been a lot more self-motivated. And I think learning to work and study just for yourself and for your team rather than for a grade is really motivating.
7: And what do you hope to do one day when you graduate high school?
19: I guess just meet more people and keep learning wherever I go. You know, having that love for curiosity fostered from academic games, I think will just take me wherever.
7: Is there a college academic games also, similar to what happens in high schools and elementary schools, middle schools?
19: Unfortunately, there is not a college like competitive level, but there are so many ways that alumni can get involved, and they can be readers for our reading and history games, or they can be judges, they can be coaches. There's a lot more ways that college and above can.
7: They can still help out with the local clubs then too.
19: Mm-hmm.
7: Wow. The club itself, when you are meeting and doing the games and all of that, is there anything else going on during this event? Is there food? What can people expect when they are part of academic games?
19: Well, during the practices, it's pretty much just you, the games, your friends, your coach. Mm-hmm. But I remember during Saturday tournaments, we always try to bring some snacks. During states, we definitely have more, I guess, surprises and things for the players to get through the tournament. And then the national level, I think, is the best because you get so many opportunities. You get to go visit the things of the city. You get to go to amusement parks. You get to go to restaurants. There's a lot to expect the more you put into it.
7: Academic games tournaments challenge these students to use higher order thinking skills in the subject of language arts, English, history, mathematics, and it really tests your knowledge and those brain cells. So when Camp AG was formed, in order to bring this to other students who otherwise weren't exposed to it, your goal was to do that. But then after camp, what do they do if they don't have a club? Is this part of your mission to get clubs started in their actual schools as well?
19: So at the end of camp, we release some more information if the child would like to continue academic games during the school year. We have expanded branches, like I mentioned, at King, Logan, STEAM. And Logan and Thurston are kind of combined, similarly to the Ann Arbor high schools. So if none of those locations tend to work, we haven't had that issue yet, but the parents could reach out and then we would be happy to help start a local branch at any other elementary.
7: So you're hoping that this spurs them to do so and they have your resources in order to do it.
19: Yes, yes.
7: Camp AG was set up as a nonprofit organization, a bona fide nonprofit. A lot of work went into this. Were there adults who were helping you along the way? You mentioned your coach, et cetera. But did parents help you with this? How did the students formulate a nonprofit?
19: Honestly, it was incredibly student motivated. So our CEO, Jessica, she did all the registration for it. And we got a lot of coach support for the resources and like curriculum making and, oh, how do high schoolers coach little kids? Like, how are we supposed to be good teachers? But in terms of the actual, hey, this is a nonprofit, hey, we need a venue, like that was all student run.
7: I am just flabbergasted by that. I think back when I was a student, I was doing great things, but nothing like this. What is it that spurs you young people on to give back in such a profound way to other young people?
19: I honestly think that if we don't do it, it's kind of the mentality, if we don't do it, then who will, right? We need to just help out each other. And by setting up this foundation for future like generations, we're just making the world a better place in whatever way we can. And with everything else that's going on in the world, I think it's not honestly no surprise that we want to do more.
7: That's a beautiful statement. Our listeners can access a free full-day, week-long camp for incoming 3rd through 5th graders through this remarkable program, Camp AG. They want to make sure that any and every kid can attend and enjoy camp, this academic camp, without having to worry about what background they come from. They promote equality in education, and that includes the fact that this is a free opportunity. You do 2 different camps during the summer. Do you expect to maybe one day in the future expand that to even more?
19: I think it's definitely possible, depending on our counselor availability and if our high school branch continues to grow. But I think in terms of camp length, our best bet might be trying to get branches started in Northville rather than just having 3 weeks of an Ann Arbor camp.
7: And to really expand it, you're thinking beyond the borders of Washtenaw County.
19: Yes.
7: That's great. Izzy Choi is with us from Camp AG. You utilize volunteers as well. And on your website, which is campacademicgames.org, if someone is looking to help out, they can fill out a form. What kind of help do you need?
19: So we need help creating the curriculum each year, and we also get some help from our board. Obviously, fundraising is a big thing, and then marketing is also a big thing. And then, of course, at the actual week of camp, we need all hands on deck to make sure each kid is engaged, each kid receives the support they need, and each kid is safe.
7: Do you find that these young people, 3rd through 5th graders, they can be engaged all day long like that?
19: I think yes, and their definition of engaged might be a little different than like our typical, but even though they're laughing, even though they're maybe joking with their friends, we can tell that they're still learning and still engaged.
7: What response do you get from educators in the Ann Arbor community who realize the work you young people are doing, you high schoolers?
19: I think the support from adults, like when they realize, is just outstanding. So we've had past coaches, like I mentioned, our high school coach, Nicholas Wang, the middle school coach at Clegg, Eric Nelson, Tiara Jackson, she helps at Logan. They're all just helping with the training portion for our counselors. So like I mentioned before, oh, how do we help these kids? How do we make sure we're teaching them well? But also, hey, if there's a troubled parent or a troubled kid, can we receive more like professional adult authoritative help?
7: I think this is a fantastic program. I love that you're giving back in such a great way for our community and for young people and setting them on a great path to love learning. I think that is one of the best aspects about this, because when it starts young, they're going to do well when they when they get to high school and college. They're going to want to continue that path.
19: I completely agree, yeah.
7: Yes, and I think you young people are phenomenal. Congratulations.
19: Thank you.
7: Really wonderful. Great organization. I hope you check it out at campacademicgames.org. And our conversation with Lizzie Choi, who is CMO with Camp AG. Go online to campacademicgames.org and get more details on how your children can get involved with this great organization. The series of games designed to stimulate and test student knowledge in a variety of subjects. I'm Lucy Ann Lance, and this is Community Cares.
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7: 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Really terrific organization. 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Dress for Success featured this weekend on the Lucy Ann Lance Show. Looking forward to that. We'll also have it on Tuesday and Thursday in two parts on 10:40 in the morning next week as well. And our Community Cares airs on our other Cumulus Media stations, including Ann Arbor's 107.1, the Big 1050 WTKA Sports, and W4 Country as well. So looking forward to that. We've got a couple of minutes, and then we're going to be connecting with Bloomberg News and get the very latest on stocks and business news for you for the next hour here on 1290 WLBY. Big thank you to Mila Lazic and Derek Laughlin, our producers here on the Lucy Ann Lance Show. It's really funny because ever since they ate their petitza this morning, it's been very quiet in the studio. Who wants a nap? Raise your hand.
3: Yes.
7: Yeah, me too.
3: What are you trying to do?
7: It's a very heavy pastry.
3: Trying to sedate us or
7: yeah,
3: something?
7: Yeah, I know. It's kind of like that tryptophan at turkey time, you know, just puts you right to sleep. It was delicious, though.
3: It was very good, yes. Yeah.
7: Wow.
3: Very good.
7: I'm glad we had that.
3: Each got us a loaf. I mean, come on. Thank you very much.
7: You'll be eating it all weekend. Yeah, that's right. I don't know if it freezes. I've never tried that before. Probably. Mila says, yeah, it should freeze. So you may want to freeze it and pull it out later if you're full from today's venture on there. We'll be back tomorrow, also Friday, from 9 to 11 in the morning here on 1290 WLBY. Talking Pictures. Perry's going to be live in studio again. I don't know how many people realize Perry Seibert, I mean, this isn't his full-time job. He does this for fun. He's been doing it for 30 years. And while he has worked in the movie industry, he currently is actually an administrator at a local school. So, you know, he's off for summertime so he can actually make it in for his...
3: I didn't know that.
7: Yeah. You didn't? Oh, okay.
3: I think I remember, some details of him doing work with school.
7: Yeah, yeah, he's a good guy. But he will be live in studio tomorrow right around 9:25 in the morning. I don't know what movie he's doing this weekend. It's a good question. We'll find out.
3: He's going to surprise us. Yeah.
7: And, of course, Ashley Schaefer from the Main Street Area Association with all things downtown Ann Arbor. And we kick off the show with that right around 9:13 in the morning. So make it back with us here. In the meantime, I hope all of you go out there and make it a great Thursday, everyone. Thanks for tuning in to the Lucy Ann Land Show here on Ann Arbor's Talk Station, 1290 WLBY.
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5: Good Thursday morning from the Bloomberg Interactive Broker Studio in Midtown Manhattan. This is the second hour of Bloomberg Intelligence with Paul Sweeney, Scarlett Fu, and John Tucker. And we have a market that is plumbing the lows of the day, and it's still early. The Nasdaq comps it down 2.4%, S&P 500 losing 1.25%. You could blame it on a number of factors, oil prices among them, with Brent now above $100 a barrel. Scott Levine, our senior energy services analyst, will be joining us to talk about that. Paul Goldberg, our senior equity analyst, will join us to talk about Blackstone earnings. Blackstone reported results this morning, getting a big boost from exits and winning bets on AI and data centers. James Abate, the managing director and head of fundamental strategies over at Horizon Investments, will join us to wrap it all up and tell us how he sees this affecting his investment process. Arvind Krishna is the IBM CEO, and he will be on Bloomberg speaking with our Ed Ludlow and Romain Bostic later on this hour. We will be joining that conversation. And, of course, moving forward, Madison Mueller, our Bloomberg News health reporter, will talk about Eli Lilly's next generation weight loss shot. It has cleared yet another hurdle, so more on a GLP-1 revolution. But first, we're going to bring in John Tucker to give us an update on the markets here and the latest business news headlines.
6: And we're lower. S&P 500 down 97 points, 1.3%, at 7403. The Dow Jones Industrial Average right now 509 points lower. That's down 1%. But most of the action, the NASDAQ, down 2.4%, a 621 points sell-off there. Now, if you look at the NASDAQ, 832 stocks there are higher, 2,042 lower. In the S&P 500, break that down. That's almost even, 250 advancers and 253 decliners. You know, it was on the conference call that Alphabet executives disclosed their projection that CapEx would increase again. Actually, before that, the stock was actually up in aftermarket trading yesterday after the results. So that kind of overshadowed the earnings results that we got from the Google parent. And then at Tesla, Elon Musk said on his conference call that this is the year of CapEx. Those guys are spending and spending. Investors, as a result, are skittish, and it is weighing on markets right now. As you look at shares of Google, Alphabet down 7.4%. Tesla close to 14% lower in today's trading. And then also weighing on markets, tossing oil in the mix. You get this sell-off of Brent is up close to 7% above $100, $100.57 a barrel. Still, Tracy McMillian at Wells Fargo sees markets pushing higher.
8: This morning, we're seeing a bit of a negative tone because of all that spending, but we believe that through the end of the year, we could see the S&P 500 anywhere from 7,800 to 8,000. So there is still some upside.
6: Long bond, the 30-year, let me do that, up close to 4 basis points, 4.18%. And I think it's the 28th straight day that we've been above 5% on the 30-year. Twos up 6 basis points at 4.35%. Let's put a price tag on the recent heat wave. I mean, it was particularly bad in Europe, so I'll start there. According to a survey by the London School of Economics, the heat wave, the scorched Western and Central Europe in June, cost the UK economy $1.5 billion in lost work hours because, you know, everybody stayed home, which was kind of stupid because you don't have air conditioning.
9: It was worse there. Yeah.
6: Yeah. I mean, you have air conditioning in the offices there.
9: But the problem is the tube doesn't have air conditioning.
10: Yes.
9: So how do you get to work? There's no window in the tube.
10: No.
9: Or maybe there is, and you don't want to open that window.
10: No.
6: It was the most severe ever recorded in Europe. About 2,700 excess deaths in Wales and England alone. This is according to the new research that was just out. Anyway, we check the markets for you all day long right here on Bloomberg Radio. I'm John Tucker. That's your Bloomberg Business Flash, Garland and Paul.
9: All right. Thank you so much, John Tucker, with our Bloomberg Business Flash. Stocks are on the move. At least the indexes are to the downside. So let's bring in Avalon Purnell. She is our Bloomberg News equities reporter, and she's got some individual stocks that she wants to tell us about. Avalon.
11: Yes, Tesla, that's ticker TSLA, currently dropping about 14%, most since last June. And that's after the electric car maker reported a second quarter profit miss. And also just had a lot of accelerating CapEx, which is something that we saw in a lot of notes. Morgan Stanley noting that while this CapEx is very much high, it is necessary to become a leader in robotics, though they are also noting that these investments are really going to push the focus on tangible robo-taxi and Optimus milestones. Another analyst at Canaccord Genuity writing that the breadcrumbs conference call may point to a union with Elon Musk's other company, SpaceX.
10: That's what I think they're hoping, but SpaceX stock is nothing to write home about as well. All right, what's next?
11: Alphabet, that's ticker G-O-O-G-L, currently falling about 7.5%, most since February. And that's after the parent company of Google's higher capital expenditures fueled fears of the cost of AI development going forward. The increase in CapEx comes as the company's free cash flow turned negative, amplifying questions about how much does it actually cost to become a hyperscaler. Also worth noting that Alphabet's future spending commitments have now ballooned to $811 billion as of the end of June. That's up nearly $500 billion from just 3 months earlier.
9: These numbers are bananas.
10: I know. And you just...
9: Like, you might as well be saying kajillion dollars.
10: Right, exactly. One more.
11: Yes, Quest Diagnostics, ticker DGX, currently jumping about 10% to hit a record high. And that's after a healthcare services firm reported stronger than expected second quarter results. It also boosted its profit and revenue forecast for the full year above expectations. Citi noting that continuing strength in the utilization of Quest services, which include like blood tests and diagnostics, are one reason for the beat. And those results are now making Quest one of the biggest gainers on the S&P 500 and are also pushing broader positive sentiment across the sector for other diagnostic companies like LabCorp.
9: All right. Avalon, thank you so much for giving us the three stocks on your radar. And of course, for more conversations like this, be sure to subscribe to Stock Movers. It's available on Apple Podcasts, Spotify, and anywhere you listen. These are 5-minute audio reports, always available to you at any given time. Let's go back to oil prices because the move here is pretty dramatic. We're now looking at Brent up 7%, Paul, and WTI up 6%. I know it's geopolitics driving this, but it very much feels like the energy market is now looking at a congested Strait of Hormuz, a closed Strait of Hormuz, and perhaps the more than just a renewal of fighting in the Middle East. Let's bring in Scott Levine. He is our senior energy services analyst. Scott, how do you look at what's happening here?
12: It's not good.
13: We've seen, I mean, the real incremental development that we've seen since March when the market started freaking out and the conflict began is the Houthi attack in the West. So one of the major moves that the Saudis made in response to the closure of the Strait of Hormuz then was to start exporting more oil off the West Coast out of Yanbu through using the East-West pipeline. And just this month, we've seen the Houthis attack, and only in recent days, attack a couple of ships in the Red Sea, and that's on the west in Saudi Arabia. And that was the primary plan B, if you will, in terms of getting oil out of Saudi. And Saudi is the biggest producer in the region. And so I think that's giving the market concern that we're entering a second, more accelerated phase here in the conflict. Certainly things are not slowing down. All the headlines you're seeing suggest things are not moving towards the truth. If anything, they're moving in the other direction, right? And so if folks were optimistic that some of these plan Bs would work in reducing the impact on oil markets, we're finding out that's not true.
10: Scott, I think we, after weeks and weeks and weeks of all of us studying the Strait of Hormuz and all the maps and how that kind of works, we kind of understand that part of the world. Talk to us about the Red Sea and how easy or difficult would it be for the Houthis to effectively shut that down?
13: Yeah. I mean, you look at a map and it looks very similar in reverse to what you see looking at a map with a very narrow choke point, which is the Bab el-Mamdan Strait there. That's at the southern end of the Red Sea. And Yemen is alongside that and to the south of Saudi Arabia. And so it's, almost analogous to the positioning of Iran near the Strait of Hormuz alongside the choke point. And so, if folks are willing to risk moving ships out of the region there, they're exposing themselves to hostility inherently in what is viewed essentially as an Iranian, not proxy per se, but viewed that way. And certainly the behavior we've seen out of them suggests they are seeing themselves that way as well. And so, there's another artery to the north through the Suez Canal that is significantly more expensive to transit if you're looking to get oil out of the region there, and is magnitudes, more expensive, and probably is not being considered as remotely plausible in terms of a plan C, if you will. So, the bottom line is that this really suggests that this is maybe a more troublesome situation, and mm-hmm. that other options need to be investigated in order to get oil to market.
9: Scott, what does this mean for the U.S., the U.S. energy complex? Because we talk about how the U.S. is a net oil exporter. The energy sector has done very well when it comes to earnings and when it comes to their businesses the last couple of months. How does this change that, or does it not?
13: Yeah, it's interesting. I think it does in the long term, and our energy team published a deep dive suggesting that this, could be a structural change on the back of this conflict, and this conflict catalyzed that. But what's interesting is while we have seen the rig counts and the frac counts move up in the last 3 months, earnings season so far has not suggested that it's moved dramatically, and certainly not as much as investors were anticipating. Halliburton saw a 7% sell off in their stock in response to earnings on Monday. And today we have Liberty Energy, which is one of the top four pressure pumping companies. The stock is down nearly 10%. Even though they met expectations, their outlook for the market was cautious. They haven't seen a lot of price improvement, suggests to us that shale producers are remaining restrained and hesitant in increasing activity levels. So while this has been good for U.S. shale, and we had seen a decline in rig counts last 3 years, yeah, the move up is gradual.
10: All right, I'm going down there. I'm telling you, I'm going down to the oil patch, get an oil rig.
9: Yeah, you're going to be a new wildcatter, right?
10: Yes, $92 a barrel. Scott Levine, thanks so much. Appreciate it. Scott Levine, Senior Energy Services Analyst for Bloomberg Intelligence. Our good friends at Blackstone, they reported a 26% jump in second quarter earnings. It was helped by profits from its artificial intelligence-related investments. Earlier, Blackstone President and COO John Gray spoke with Bloomberg's Danny Berger. He told Danny that the power of AI is being underestimated and that AI is creating new revenue streams.
12: I think fundamentally what people aren't getting is how powerful this technology is at companies. We're beginning to see real-time examples, certainly in customer service, in coding. It's now starting to move to the revenue generation side where businesses are creating new lines, new revenue streams using this AI. And I think because this tool is so powerful, there's an underestimation of what's happening.
10: All right, that was Blackstone President and COO John Gray speaking with Bloomberg's Danny Berger, another AI bull that's a crowded room. Paul Goldberg joins us, Bloomberg Intelligence Senior Equity Analyst. He covers Blackstone. So there, Mr. Gray, pretty positive on AI and what it may mean for corporate America and for Blackstone. What was your takeaway from Blackstone's results, Paul?
14: Thanks, Paul, for having me. I think very strong results generally across the board. You mentioned 20%, 26% increase in distributable earnings, but it's not just that. It's the 20%+ increase in fee-related earnings and so on. There are three drivers that kind of fluctuate from time to time, from quarter to quarter, that drove those. The performance revenues, the fee-related performance revenues, and transaction fees, they fluctuate from quarter to quarter, where base fees were a little bit softer. But net-net, very strong, broad-based, very strong inflows. They had $68 billion of inflows in the quarter. If you annualize it as a percentage of a gross inflow rate, it's a 21% gross inflow. Obviously, there are some outflows as realizations happen and so on. But there is a very substantial demand from institutional investors in particular for alternative assets, and Blackstone benefits from it.
9: Alternative assets also includes private credit. What do we know about the private credit funds that Blackstone has out there? And because there had been a lot of redemption requests, not just for Blackstone's funds, but across the industry.
14: Certainly. To put this in perspective, out of the $68 billion, about half of it came from the private credit business. So it's still very healthy from the institutional side. And the wealth flows, even though they have been softer and might still be a little bit softer in the second half, but the headlines are receding. You don't have as much pressure. And if you look at the biggest, almost $100 billion private credit fund, the private BDC that Blackstone operates, BCRED, it actually had $1 billion of net flows into the fund. So, not necessarily fallen out of the sky, even though you've seen some of those redemptions, and they might continue a little bit in the second half.
10: Why are Blackstone, KKR, Cargill, the blue chips out there, why are their stocks down 20-25% this year?
14: Well, I think there are several issues that came around with it. Number one, early in the year, we had some scare in private in the software space, right? They were concerned that software is overvalued, that AI is going to take out some of the software businesses, and that worked through the private space because they were heavily invested in software. Blackstone, for example, said today that if you look at it broader, some of the private credit BDCs, they have a heavy 20 to 30% exposure. But if you look at the bigger, large managers in aggregate, Blackstone only mentioned 6% exposure to software. So that's much smaller, but the market reacted to it trying to figure out. And the other thing were obviously the redemptions from private credit that are sort of tied in through the wealth channel to these software concerns.
9: We have about 30 seconds left, Paul. So just very quickly here, what do Blackstone's results mean for Apollo and Carlyle, which will be reporting in August?
14: I think they should be very strong. I think there was a lot of inflows. There is a lot of institutional demand. I would also add Goldman, BlackRock, JP Morgan in the mix with their alternative businesses. They were very healthy. Goldman had a record quarter of inflows.
10: All right, Paul, thanks so much. Appreciate it. As always, Paul Goldberg covering a lot of the financials over there for Bloomberg Intelligence Blackstone with some solid results. I would think with the better IPO market, the M&A market, there'd be lots of opportunities for these big private credit and private equity companies to monetize some of their assets and get some exits, which is always seems to be the hardest part of the private equity business, exiting at a good way. James Abate, he's going to come up, talk to us about the markets. He's over there, Horizon Investments. That's coming up in just a moment.
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10: 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A couple of things weighing on risk. Oil jumping, and then, of course, you have the renewed concerns about all the spending by companies on artificial intelligence. Alphabet sinking 7%. They raised their capital spending forecast. Tesla tumbling right now. It is down 14.3%. After they also mentioned capital spending, raising that, and they also had profit that fell after delivering results after the close of regular trading yesterday. And the rise in oil of what may be a two-front war now for the U.S., also pushing Treasury yields higher ahead of next week's Fed meeting. The two-year yield, 6 basis points higher right now at 4.35. Traders actually see a 30% chance that the Fed next week, the Kevin Warsh Fed, is actually going to raise their benchmark interest rate. Let's go to Armonk, International Business Machines, cutting its full-year sales outlook, including for the software unit. They reported a dip in demand for the mainframe business. The CEO is going to come up any moment. IBM shares ahead of this right now, actually up a tenth of a percent. Overall, the S&P 500 down 109 points. Down 1.5%, 73.89 on the index. The Dow Jones Industrial Average is down 608 points. The NASDAQ Composite Index, 684 points lower. That's down 2.6%. And again, oil above 100. This is Brent, the international benchmark, $188. $100.88 a barrel is what I'm trying to say. We check the markets for you all day long right here on

0: Radio. I'm John Tucker. That's your Bloomberg Business Flash. Paul and Scarlett.
1: All right. Thank you so much, John Tucker. Yeah, well above that $100 level. It was kind of flirting there, got there, and then came back, but now we're above that level.
2: Yeah, that's not bueno.
1: Not bueno. Okay, let's move on to talk to James Abate. He is a friend of the show, managing director and head of fundamental strategies at Horizon Investments. James, put this all together, what you see today, because we have a risk-off day with stocks, especially growth stocks, deeply in the red. You have yields higher. You have oil elevated. We just talked about 101 a barrel here for Brent. Is this kind of a temporary shock to a confluence of headlines today, or are we at a turning point here?
3: I think this is a continuation of the trend that we've seen, and you could take away from most recent earnings announcements. Let's not forget that if you look at industrials, utilities, other areas of the market, they're actually positive today. So, you know, as we've talked about the last few times on the show, you know, our thesis for the year as active managers was to take advantage of two themes. The first was this generational cash flow transfer from the hyperscalers to the semiconductor and other related downstream recipients was going to continue, as no one, particularly Alphabet, Microsoft, Meta, etc., wanted to be the company, despite now going free cash flow negative, would be the one to throttle down their capex and didn't make it to the finish line in generative AI, especially as we're seeing more case studies from, you know, pharmaceutical, chemical, and other service-oriented companies talking about their AI investments and implementations, you know, finally crystallizing a return on investment for themselves. So Alphabet's announced CapEx increase last night kind of confirms that.
2: So, James, how are you guys at Horizon playing AI these days?
3: So our things is still going to be picks and shovels. Okay. I think the second point in terms of themes for the year with that, most people still underestimated the broad-based industrial investment cycle that's being driven by both cyclical factors like inventory restocking and tax benefits that were in the one big beautiful bill, as well as long-term secular trends. Furthermore, you have to remember the manufacturing recession that lasted between 2020 and 2024, best illustrated by the ISM Manufacturing Index being negative or below 50 for that period of time, forced a lot of those companies in those industries to restructure and right-size themselves. So now, as we have top-line growth picking up, the operating leverage to bottom-line profits is the best we've seen really since the early 2000s. And the potential from this coiled operating leverage is going to be the catalyst, I think, for a strong earnings environment for the foreseeable future. And we've seen it with announced results today from industrial companies in the transportation sector, railroads, truckers, broad-based industrial companies, 3M, other infrastructure companies like pipeline companies and so forth. You know, from an investment point, it matters because it implies some pretty meaningful runway for incremental revenue and further profit margin. And those disciplining efforts that were in place for a 4-year period are starting to pay off in spades for a lot of these companies. So again, you know, for investors, avoid long duration, stable growth stocks that work in a PE expansion led market,
1: right,
3: and embrace cyclicals and commodity related companies.
1: To your point, the S&P 500 equal weighted index is only down 0.5% if you round it up versus the 1.5% drop in the S&P 500 market cap weighted index. James, how are you thinking about the rise in yields? The rates market has been selling off. The 10-year yield now at 4.7%. The 30-year has been holding above 5% for 27, something like that, the longest stretch since 2007. What does that mean for the equity market at this juncture?
3: Well, first off, what it means is that don't look for PE expansion to be the wind at your back. In fact, look at it to be the wind in your face, essentially. So in essence, when you think about stocks, what makes them go up? It's earnings growth, and it's a change in the PE multiple or valuation multiple that people are willing to look at for the market from a systemic basis. I still continue to think that we're basically in a systemic derating of equities. As equity risk premiums go up, yields stay high. So you need to, again, sit there and embrace cyclicals and commodity-related companies that have exceptional earnings that can offset that systemic derating. Now, in terms of what the Fed does, you know, despite the recent rise in the two-year note yield, I think, you know, that probably not a great indicator like it usually is a Fed action. I think the Fed's going to keep rates on hold for the foreseeable future. And unfortunately, what we're seeing is, you know, that's leading into pressure in terms of some of the regional bank results with bond position losses, as well as just net interest margin. And that's been the one disappointing factor that we've kind of gleaned from the results that have been posted by the banks over the last week as well from an earnings perspective.
2: All right, James, thank you so much. Really appreciate it. James Abate, Managing Director and Head of Fundamental Strategies at Horizon Investments. Coming up, we're going to hear from Arvind Krishna. He is the CEO of IBM. He's going to be speaking with Bloomberg's Ed Ludlow and Romain Bostic. A little bit of a preview for that. We're going to check in with Anurag Rana. He's a senior tech analyst for Bloomberg Intelligence. He covers IBM, has been covering it for decades here. Anurag, what did we – the company pre-announced weak revenue a couple of weeks ago. Stock took that historic decline. Then they released earnings yesterday or today. What did you hear? Because I see taking guidance down maybe yet again.
4: Yeah, I mean, the guidance was down based on the full year from what happened. But, you know, one of the things they said was guidance was only down by about 100 basis points. So that's not like that big of a cut for the full year guidance. And I think that's going to be the biggest question to be asked for the CEO that, right. You know, how what makes him so confident that he could achieve an acceleration in the second half.
2: All right, hang around, Anurag. We're going to go right now to that discussion. We have Mr. Arvind Krishna. He is the CEO of IBM. He's speaking with Bloomberg's Ed Ludlow and Romain Bostic. Let's listen in.
5: Of the quarter. This was pretty confined to, I'll call it the Fortune 100, the deals that were within a subset of those. Now, one third of what didn't happen has already come back. So that tells us that this was a reprioritization and those deals were very real, as opposed to us being optimistic in our projections. And Romain, I would also add, I think that maintaining our free cash flow tells us we have levers around productivity and conviction and confidence in the business. And that is also, I think, going to serve our investors well. But the next few months will tell us that.
6: Well, on that cash flow figure, yes, and that certainly pleased a lot of analysts and investors out there, that $1 billion number of projected free cash flow growth, you maintaining the dividend as well. But you've largely done that so far by cutting costs. So that raises the question that if we are anticipating slower growth on the revenue side, does that mean more cost cuts are in store?
5: The bulk of our cash flow growth over the last 4 years has actually been on adjusted EBITDA. So that tells you that this is mostly through revenue growth. And our model has always been that we are the last dollar is more productive and more profitable than the first dollar. So we've been growing revenue 4-5%, and we've been growing cash flow up in the 7-9%. So that's kind of our model, and we intend to keep maintaining that. Now, right now, if we drop revenue by 1 point, because we said 4-5 instead of 5+, we can absolutely make it through productivity. Cost cuts is an interesting question. Cost cuts doesn't always come down to people reduction in headcount. Our headcount has been more or less flat over the last many years. I think there's a lot of third-party spend where we are going to get a lot more efficient with that third-party spend than we have been always.
7: Bloomberg Tech is live on Bloomberg Television and Bloomberg Radio, and we're speaking with the IBM CEO, Arvind Krishna. Arvind, good morning. You want to focus on accelerating revenue growth and accelerating profitability. And just really simply, I'd love to hear what you're asking the team to do differently now in response to all of the factors that you outlined.
5: So, Ed, really, if I look at our software business, 80% of it is already an annuity consumption OPEX-based business, 20% of it is a CAPEX business. If we think that the CAPEX headwinds are going to continue, but 80% is already growing at about 8%, we want to put a lot more focus, so we are going to direct a lot of the team with forward-deployed engineers, with people who are focused on deploying the software at clients, much more technical help, and make that 80% grow even faster. Products like Red Hat, Confluent, Hashi all fit that model. On the CapEx side, we have to make sure that while we can continue to do it, don't depend upon outsized growth on that side to go there. Then on the supply chain, Can we leverage all of our capability and supply chain to make sure we have enough distributed infrastructure in storage, in Unix systems, that people can fulfill all of the demand? Because we came out of the second quarter with $500 million of backlog in that part of the portfolio. So those give you an idea of the kind of changes that we're making already, not just for the rest of the half.
7: You summarized the state of the world beautifully. You said that customers shifted spending towards servers, storage, and memory in late June. And when I posted on social media, you're coming on the show, the question from the audience really simple. Did that trend continue from June into July? And for how long do you expect it to last?
5: We have not seen it in July, but I would tell you, look, the semiconductor pricing, memory is up, what, 3 to 4 times over the last 18 months. Networking infrastructure is up 60 to 80%. Fiber is up, connectors are up. I do think that some of these trends on the underlying components are going to carry on for some more time. That works its way up into those things. So people are going to have those prices. Now the question is that going to maintain a reprioritization of the CapEx spend? If I take the signal that a third of our deals closed, then that says no, people are going to get more careful about how they spend their CapEx. If that goes into September, because a lot of CapEx does get committed at the end of a quarter, not always through, then it means that that carries on for some more time. And that is why we gave a guide of 4 to 5%, depending upon if we, that carries on, we'll be at the low end of the range. But if some of it comes back, then we'll be at the high end of the range.
6: So Arvind, I know there's a big focus right now on sort of the clients that sort of did not necessarily materialize in the quarter. With regards to the existing clients that you have, and I'm primarily referring to your mainframe business, I mean, can you share like sort of what percentage of those clients are actually increasing their spending? Is that going up still?
5: Absolutely. So the current machine is called the Z17. The Z17 has been, from the beginning, which was May of 2025 to today, at 130% in terms of the capacity growth compared to the prior machine. That's one very strong signal, and that's an aggregate. Then you can say, hey, is everybody in there or only a few? 85% of the clients are increasing their capacity as opposed to the 15 who are not. That optimization goes on all the time, and I would tell you this is probably the best that we have seen in a long time of what is going on there.
6: Software is going to lag.
5: Mm-hmm.
6: Yeah, software is going to lag. I mean, look, we know the hardware capacity is there. Software is lagging. And I understand why it's lagging in the moment. And I'm going to ask you a question, and forgive me if it's a bit unfair, but I look back to the 1990s and whether there are some parallels to some of the mainframe issues that IBM went through back then under a predecessor two or three times removed from you, John Akers. And this idea that at that time we were going through this paradigm shift in computing and how companies spent and allocated their money. And there was a lot of talk by the CEO then that the issues were temporary, that they were economic, and that they were rights themselves. We know in hindsight that it was much more structural. Why should we now look at this major shift going on with AI and the computation involved in that and think that this time is different?
5: Well, we have to look at what the clients are doing. I always start there. Our opinion is an opinion. What clients do is what matters. So when I check with my clients, those who do credit card authorizations, are you going to maintain the mainframe? And they go to, well, the resilience, the amount of capacity, the unit cost of it being 5 to 15 times cheaper is important. The big difference from that time, early 1990s to today, Romain, is the cost issue. You could not argue that the mainframe was cheaper on a unit cost basis for the workloads that are moving off than at that time the mid-range computers. I'll call it the whole Unix. It wasn't really client server. It was Unix taking the workloads off in the early 1990s. That issue you have to look at. If there is a cheaper alternate for that workload, I'll sort of look at you and say that means in 5 to 15 years it will move off. But that's not the case. Right now, for the workloads that are on, we can show the client that it's 5 to 15 times cheaper to keep it on the mainframe. They're not. But that's not all workloads. That is workloads that need protection, that need resilience, that need the burst capacity that comes. And so for those kinds of workloads, the mainframe is the architecturally superior platform. That was not the case 30 years ago for the workloads that did go off.
7: live on Bloomberg Television and on Bloomberg Radio. This is Bloomberg Tech speaking with IBM CEO Arvind Krishna. I've been listening to you a lot recently on long-form podcasts, some clips on the social media about your view of the world, what it's like to be a CEO in the domains that IBM operates in. And it's interesting how quickly it comes back to the macroeconomic backdrop. A lot of people looked at the guidance for the balance of this year and would say, and they do say, Arvind, on this show, memory prices are not changing. They continue to push higher. They look at the outlook for growth. Could you just explain the data points you rely on that give you the confidence on the new guidance that you've given and whether it is actually achievable or it will be difficult to meet?
5: Yeah. So, Ed, I'll come back to, for ourselves, we have to look at our demand pipelines and our yields and how we get things going. But I think for your audience, let's look at it this way. Number one, most important, is what is GDP growth going to be? We think that that's between 2 and 3% for the year, if I look at the globe. And it is going to be consistent, even in the Middle East, even in Asia, where there is a lot more energy and disruption. We actually see a lot of growth. Tech is going to be, I think, 2 to 3 to 4 points above that. So that puts tech, in terms of what the market is, somewhere in the 5, 6, 7%. Then that comes back to what parts of our portfolio can play against that demand and what parts cannot. And so I look at the parts of the software portfolio. That's why I talked about the 8% growth in the 80% yes. of it. That can play right into that. Then I look at our distributed infrastructure. That can play right into that. I think consulting will be in that 1, 2, 3%. It is not going to be in the double-digit growers. But we see the demand and we see the signings and we see the clients leaning in to say they want transformational work done. That's how we kind of know,
7: right.
5: that beginning with the macro and then coming down. I'll okay. make a prediction for you. I
7: Please.
5: Think technology spend is going to become a larger and larger part of every enterprise's budget. Used to be 3% since Romain raised the 30 years ago. It's probably up at 5-6% on average. I will not be surprised if by 2035 it's 10% of everyone's budget.
7: Give you a micro case study. Bloomberg reported that Starbucks is replacing some IBM tools on the software side with in-house.
5: Yes.
7: Talk to that.
5: So Starbucks is about a little over $2 million a year client for IBM. The portion they're replacing is a product called Tririga that does real estate lease management. The version of it that Starbucks has is almost 10 years old. I'm not surprised that they're replacing it because I've actually been describing publicly software which is largely interaction-based and is based on ease of use as opposed to anything else can be easily replaced by AI and AI agents, and that is what is going on there. However, if I see other parts of Starbucks and maybe the ability for our Hashi portfolio or security portfolio, how about if I phrase it this way? I would not be surprised if Starbucks is a larger client next year than it was last year.
6: With regard to how this world is evolving, Arvind, I am curious just internally about your plans to hire, particularly when it comes to the technological side. Have you been able to keep pace with some of the other companies out there also trying to do what you do and pay some of the salaries that you have to pay?
5: Well, we hired three times as many college hires this year than we did last year. And I think that given others seem to be backing off college hiring, it gives us an incredible ability to bring in great talent and to then grow them inside our company and to offer them great careers. I think if I looked at it last, we had, I think, 20 million resumes in our applicant database. So that gives us a huge field to go look at. So, I mean, I don't worry about bringing in talent. I actually worry much more about can we give them a great career and a great pathway, because not everybody is cut out to do work that is going to be demanded. Because I don't think there's a lack of employment, but the nature of the work, if you can't use AI tools,
6: yeah.
5: if you can't use the productivity tools, then it's going to be really hard for you to be competitive with your peers.
6: We already know sort of the potential impact of what AI means for the economy and for your business. There are a lot of people looking around the corner, including yourself, to quantum. Is that a viable business on the horizon, or is that just a moonshot that you're hoping actually sticks?
5: Well, When things are 2 years away, I wouldn't call them a moonshot. I think quantum is now in the engineering realm as opposed to the science realm for the next 5 years. And I believe that by 2029, we will deliver a machine that does 100 million computations, a large-scale, fault-tolerant quantum computer in the next 2 years. I think that's an incredible opportunity. I'll quantify it, and this is not just our work, a lot of third parties. By the end of 2030s, we think it's about $1 trillion total market opportunity in terms of value that quantum will create. That is why we also doubled down this morning and announced that we bought HRL from GM and Boeing, and that's going to help us bring people with a lot of talent around materials, spintronics, quantum sensing, and other sensor technologies to add to our own effort, so we are even more well-positioned to go win in this market.
7: Arvind Krishna, IBM CEO, of course, alongside Bloomberg's Romain Bostic. Thank you both very much. I would note that IBM shares now modestly higher, 0.3%, having opened.
2: All right, that was Arvind Krishna. He is the CEO of IBM. He was speaking with Bloomberg's Ed Ludlow and Romain Bostic, saying that Mr. Krishna says infrastructure deals already coming back, and he also says didn't see customer spending shift continue in July. So it's a good route. So I was trying to talk that maybe some of the business coming back. Anurag Rana rejoins us here. He's a senior technology analyst for Bloomberg Intelligence. Anurag, what'd you hear in that discussion as it relates to maybe IBM and their book of business going forward? Because, again, when they pre-announced several weeks ago, that really shocked the market.
4: Yeah, so the two things, two big takeaways for us was, one, obviously, was these that the July is, you know, turning better and some of the deals are coming back. And that's kind of what we had previewed, because the software that's sold with a mainframe, you know, you just can't discontinue it. You have to buy it. And, you know, that's coming back. But the one thing that I would also say is, you know, the macro space is not good. So, you know, we are looking out in the second half, and I actually don't know how we can look at consulting remaining at the same amount as it was. Now, I hope I'm wrong in that case, and, you know, all of these companies do better. So that's one area. The second thing is important is what he brought it up on Starbucks. And I think this is an incredibly important point. Hear a lot of news stories around the world about how a company A is replacing an old software. To be honest, that's been going on for years. This is nothing new. When you have an old software, people will replace it with something new. But his comment that it's possible that Starbucks will hit their total cost of spend with IBM may actually go up because of some of the newer products that they have, I think is more critical for the software landscape.
2: So for IBM, is it, given what we heard from their earnings release plus with their pre-release, is it reasonable to kind of reset the longer-term top-line growth rate for this company lower?
4: Well, the lower part is, I think, a tough one, because frankly speaking, before we got into any of this stuff, the Iran war and everything, IBM's growth rate on the top all in was somewhere in the range of 5 to 7%. Now, this year, let's say they're going to be between 4 to 5. Next year coming back, they should again be in that 5 to 7% bracket, because they have three different businesses, the software business that grows in high single digit, an infrastructure business over for a three-year period, that's about 1 to 2% growth. And then the consulting business, which we don't know when it's going to rebound. So we don't see a massive acceleration in IBM anytime soon, unless they get the consulting stuff back on. It's going to be very hard to get to above that 6-7% range for IBM on the top end.
2: So is that consulting weakness that you cited for IBM, is that an industry-wide issue? I am taking out of my consulting budget and putting it into my AI budget?
4: Absolutely. And you can see Accenture, which is the market leader. They have had this struggle for almost a little over 2 years. Infosys reported today they had the same issue. And that's plaguing the entire consulting landscape. And not only that, it's also bringing in pricing pressure on contract renewals. So what that does is, you know, for the same kind of work, now you're getting paid the year after. So there's a lot of challenging work over there. And that can only be replaced once you get into a much better macro environment, that the, you know, the spending is good on the non-AI side of it. And once that happens, you can expect consulting growth rates to be above 10%.
2: So let's just, while we've got you, Microsoft here, we're going to report, I believe, next week here. What's the street looking for with Microsoft?
4: And the biggest thing I would want to look for is what's their comments about CapEx, because to be very blunt, they don't have their own chips, and they are going out and buying all the NVIDIA chips in the world. Now, I get that the backlog is strong, but honestly, you know, on a token economics view, I mean, I do not know how they can justify keep on spending more right now, as now I understand why Google is doing it, because they have their own TPUs. I can understand why Amazon is a little more bullish, because their own chip has been under, you could say, acceptance from the clients, but that's not the case for Microsoft. So I'm really curious to see what the CEO, how he frames the CapEx spending for this year and next year.
2: So do we want them spending more? Do we want Microsoft spending more?
4: There's a very little likelihood that they will reverse that, but I actually don't want them to spend more. I want them to spend more on expanding the software bucket, which is much more high margin. But, you know, I think I'm in the minority that thinks that, you know, down the road, they will spend a lot less money. Because one of the things you have to remember is they have to spend half their CapEx to go out and buy NVIDIA chips. And I think that's a very, very big number in this market when people are turning more and more to, you know, their custom ASICs chip. Both training and inferencing.
2: What's the latest thinking on Apple here before we let you go?
4: Well, the Apple part is going to be an extremely strong quarter because they have not raised the prices on the iPhone 17 base case, which is helping them gain market share in China because their competitors have. So I really want to know when will they raise the pricing on iPhone, because if they can find a way to capture margin somewhere else, maybe their services business, then they actually can continue to gain market share into next year as well. I think it's a small likelihood that the rates don't go up by the iPhone 18 family of products, but I think that's the single biggest thing we are looking for when it relates to Apple.
2: And Apple reports a week from today. Anurag Rana, thank you so much. Appreciate it. Anurag Rana, Senior Technology Analyst for Bloomberg Intelligence, coming to us from Chicago via Zoom. Let's get a reset here of these markets. We'll do a Bloomberg Business Flash with Mr. John Tucker.
0: All right, again, the major averages, they are selling off. We have yields higher as Brent crude, well, crude is rising today. Tesla and Alphabet, the big laggards in the S&P 500. But you know what? You look under the hood, we're seeing a little more balanced picture between losers and gainers in the S&P 500. After their earnings, United Rentals will do them. Best performing stock in the index right now. United Rentals up close to 12.5% right now. And then Lockheed Martin and RTX, after they open their books to investors, they're also some of the leaders in the S&P 500. Jim Caron at Morgan Stanley says any sell-off in the mega cap tech space, that's just a readjustment in price.
8: Honestly, I mean, you know, look, there's been a lot of expectations. For many of these companies, the earnings have been decent. It's just that they're not beating expectations in the way that maybe, you know, people want them to.
0: The S&P 500, 107 points lower. That's down 1.4%, 7391 on the index. The Dow down 555 points. That's down 1%. The Nasdaq Composite Index, 650 points lower. That is down 2.5%. And Brent crude, again, up close to 7%, $100.40 a barrel right now. And in the yield space, this comes, of course, ahead of the Fed meeting next week with Mr. Warsh. Two-year yields up 5 basis points, 4.35%. The 10-year yield up 4 basis points. That is at 4.69%. He also had this earlier headline from President Trump. This is from Axios, actually. Trump says he's close to a decision on massive Iran attack. And, of course, this war has now become something of a two-front war with the rebels from Houthi. Yeah, yep. Exactly. So something to keep an eye out for. We check the markets for you all day long right here on Bloomberg Radio. I'm John Tucker. That's your Bloomberg Business Flash. Scarlett and Paul.
2: Hey, John Tucker. Thank you so much. We appreciate that. Looking at the healthcare space here, Eli Lilly, its next-generation weight loss shot has cleared another hurdle. That is just a massive market that continues to show tremendous growth. Madison Mueller joins us here. She's a healthcare reporter for Bloomberg News. What's going on in Eli Lilly, Madison?
9: We had an important update from Lilly today about when it plans to file for regulatory approval for its next generation weight loss shot, Retatrutide, which is going to be a pretty big product for Lilly if it ends up being approved. Already, there are a lot of people seeking out black market versions of this drug just because they've heard about all of the potentially incredible effects, everything from 30% up to 30% weight loss to liver impacts and all of these other potential health benefits like anti-inflammation and all of these things. So Lilly said that they are going to apply for FDA approval sometime in the first quarter of 2027, which is a little bit later than some analysts had expected. But that's just because the data package and the filing that they have to put together is so big.
2: So how will this be materially different or better than what's on the market right now? Because people are getting really substantial weight loss and it seems to be working already. What's this new one going to do?
9: Yeah, that's exactly right. I mean, Zepbound, which is Lilly's other weight loss shot, and Wegovy, which is a Novo Nordisk product, are really good. And like you said, people are getting a lot of success with those now. Retatrutide, which that's the sort of generic chemical name. It doesn't have a brand name yet because it's not approved. Combines three different gut hormones. So it's GLP-1, which we've all heard so much about, plus another one called glucagon and another called GIP. Basically, it just supercharges the drug a little bit. It targets some different receptors and is maybe better for things like removing fat from the liver and other health impacts. And there are a certain percentage of people that don't see success on the currently available GLP-1. So for people that need that higher degree of weight loss, this is something that could be a really good product for them.
2: Can you explain to me the, I see the ads all over the place, Serena Williams. How are these? Are they generics? Are they compounds? How are they different from the stuff you have to get a prescription for?
9: Yeah, well, at one point, a lot of those ads that you were seeing from companies like Roe and Hims and Hers, those were for compounded products. So those are products that are made by compounding pharmacies, and they're not exactly the same as the drugs that the pharmaceutical companies sell. They're not approved or reviewed by the FDA in sort of the same way. But a lot of the telehealth companies have recently moved into selling the brand name medications. They were really pushing the compounded versions when there were supply shortages. Now those supply shortages have ended. They've moved to selling the brand name medications. However, there are still a lot of compounding pharmacies and a lot of smaller telehealth companies that have continued to sell these cheaper compounded ones, even though the FDA has said that that's not allowed anymore.
2: Interesting. What's the, where are we with the oral dosage? That's in the market now, right?
9: Yeah, it is, which was a big development this year. Wegovy, there's a Wegovy pill. There's also another pill from Lilly called Foundayo. Both of those are selling really, really well. People are, I mean, especially the Wegovy pill has been a huge product for Novo. They really needed. Novo has fallen behind Lilly sort of in the weight loss drug race, even though they were the ones that really created this modern weight loss market with their products Ozempic and Wegovy. Lilly leapfrogged them with some more effective options and also just understanding how to sell products directly to patients and build these sort of telehealth or online infrastructures that were really appealing to patients. So they saw that opportunity and moved into it quickly, helped them sort of surpass Novo. But now Novo's come back with this oral version of Wegovy that's extremely popular. And so that's been helping them as of late. But it sort of remains to be seen in the long run how the pills will end up stacking up to the orals because we are seeing, or sorry, to the shots, because we are still seeing a lot of demand for the shots.
2: So it's almost, I mean, who doesn't take a weight loss drug that could in fact benefit from a weight loss drug? What are the hurdles still? Is it still cost or availability?
9: It still is cost in the sense that insurance companies are still not widely covering these, which is pretty different than other chronic conditions. So the insurance landscape is still pretty tough for people, and that can be a barrier if they, I mean, the price when you're paying out of pocket is still a couple hundred dollars a month. So that's still unaffordable for a lot of Americans, especially right now. And we've not seen sort of the same insurance pickup that we would see with other chronic health conditions and that we would sort of expect in this market. So that's been a barrier to entry. And the one positive thing with that is that Medicare recently started covering these drugs for people 65 and older with certain health conditions. So that's sort of expected to open access to potentially millions more people. But it's still like, you know, the number or the percent of people that actually take these drugs that could benefit from them is still pretty low.
2: Yeah, because, I mean, you see somebody out on the street that you would think could benefit, and you wonder, why haven't they?
9: Yeah.
2: And I guess it's cost primarily right now is the issue. Did the Do the compounded, are they materially cheaper, the compounds?
9: At this point, not really. I mean, at one point, yes, because people were paying out of pocket for the list price of the drugs, which was over $1,000 a month. The drug makers have substantially reduced the cash pay costs. So now it's like $200 a month and up, sort of depending on the dose that you're on, which is much, much cheaper. Yeah. And that's sort of around the same price as these compounded medications, because usually for compounded medications, you're getting them from a telehealth company. Yep. So you're paying a subscription fee plus the cost of the drug. Ends up being sort of the same.
2: Gotcha. Madison, thank you so much. Appreciate that. Madison Mueller, healthcare reporter for Bloomberg News. For our listeners in the U.S., a reminder, you can listen to us via satellite radio on Sirius XM channel 121. 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Stay tuned for the latest market news and industry research. Your top stories, global business headlines are coming up in just a moment. In a market that is selling off, S&P 500, we are down, let's call it 97 points. That's 1.3%. The NASDAQ's off 500, let's call it 600 points, 2.33%. 10-year Treasury yields, they are higher by about
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11: From ABC News, I'm Michelle Franzen. The U.S. has carried out nearly 2 weeks of airstrikes against Iran, and the Trump administration vowing to keep up the pressure to get Iran back to the negotiating table. Iran, though, not backing down, with maritime traffic stalled or blocked in the Strait of Hormuz, and Iran-backed Houthis in Yemen targeting ships in the Red Sea. Here's ABC's Martha Raddatz.
12: Iranian-backed militants in Yemen taking aim at two Saudi oil tankers in the Red Sea in an attempt to block international shipping, choking another key waterway that could have ripple effects for the world economy.
11: President Trump is clarifying the nuclear deal signed with Saudi Arabia, saying it's contingent on Saudi Arabia joining the Abraham Accords.
13: But the Saudis have long said joining the Abraham Accords is contingent on a path to a Palestinian state, and there is no response so far from the Saudis confirming the president's social media post. Less than 24 hours ago, the Energy Department announced Secretary Chris Wright and the Saudi Minister of Energy had signed this landmark nuclear agreement, and it was being transmitted to Congress for review. Karen Travers, ABC News, the White House.
11: After Bertha made landfall as a tropical storm yesterday east of New Orleans, the storm still trolling the coast and triggering flooding along Gulf states. ABC's Victor Okendo has more from New Orleans.
14: The entire Gulf Coast saw some impacts, that coastal flooding in Florida, Alabama, Mississippi. Louisiana's governor calling it a best case scenario for the state, but still urging residents to stay prepared as we have a long hurricane season ahead.
11: In Madison, Wisconsin, protests breaking out following a deadly encounter between police and a black man following reports that the man was trying to open car doors in the street. Police say the suspect was armed with a knife and allegedly injured an officer. Here's ABC's Pierre Thomas.
15: Video circulating online, officers appear to be wrestling with the man on the ground before three shots are fired. The man, who has not yet been identified, later died at the hospital.
11: You're listening to ABC News.
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11: A former modeling scout who was introducing young women to Jeffrey Epstein has been found dead in his home in Paris. Daniel Siad was named more than 2,000 times in the Epstein files that were released by the Justice Department. ABC's James Hill has been covering the Epstein case for years.
18: His association with Epstein seemed to have begun after Epstein got out of jail in Florida the first time, back in 2009, 2010. After he had served time for recruiting a minor into prostitution.
11: Ziad was reportedly under investigation in France for alleged trafficking and other sex crimes. A cause of death has not yet been determined. We're getting a new look at the safety of those self-driving robo-taxis from Waymo.
19: A new study from the Insurance Institute for Highway Safety finds Waymos are involved in nearly 70% fewer crashes compared to human drivers. Researchers noted that Waymos are especially adept at avoiding rear-end crashes, reporting the cars did so at a 91% lower rate than human drivers. The IIHS examined the Google-owned company's operations in San Francisco, Phoenix, Los Angeles, and Austin. Waymo says so far it's served more than 20 million autonomous rides. Mike Dubusky, ABC News.
11: No winner last night, which means the Mega Millions jackpot keeps getting bigger. Tomorrow night's jackpot will be at least $743 million, the game's 10th largest grand prize. Michelle Franz in ABC News.
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16: All right, more from the President of the United States last night in Georgia as he gets into his feelings on John Thune and, what his relationship with the Senate's going to be like going forward.
17: The Democrats are going to terminate the filibuster as soon as they have a chance. And then they're going to approve Puerto Rico and D.C. as a state. They got four more senators. They're going to end up with 12 more congressmen. They're going to get like 40 electoral votes.
16: True.
17: If they are allowed to do that, by that time I'll be sitting home. And I'm not a big crier. I don't think you want to see me cry, you know?

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1: Blackout coffee starts my day, charges me up, and helps support this great program. We love Blackout Coffee, a great sponsor of our show. You know, if you're like me, your mornings really do matter. Before I can even dive into the news, I need my cup of Blackout Coffee. It's strong, smooth, just a really well-crafted cup of coffee. And what I love about Blackout

0: Defense Secretary Pete Hegseth just told Congress that the war in Iran has already cost over $37 billion, and then he requested another $70 billion. Yeah, that would be $100 billion. But don't worry, the money is being put to good use. Trump is spending $50 billion on a giant horse to sneak into Iran.
1: It's just a gift from us.
2: Oh, I get it. It's an Odyssey joke, sort of, maybe related effort, attempted comedy. Fail. Yeah, straight up fail. That's a fail. It is Thursday on the Chris Plant Show. Michael Pelka is my name, in for Chris Plant. How are you? You look great. Glad to be here. Happy to be here. Yet another consequential day in front of us, following a day filled with interesting, informative, and from the Democrats, some pretty crazy things that were said. And we will attempt to dive into each and every one of them. I suspect a three-hour show may not be enough to get everything brought out here. There also are some societal questions I have as I'm reading reports that show 30% of Americans are shoplifting. 30% admit to shoplifting. Kind of disturbing, isn't it? Especially if you're in the retail business. If you're in the retail business and you have your own stats on this, maybe you should give us a call at 888-630-9625, 888-630-9625. The study is being posted in all news outlets that I've seen this morning, and it does claim that more than three, so it's more than 30% of Americans say they've shoplifted at least once over the past year. This is from LendingTree. They did the survey, and it says that's up from 23% in 2024. Shoplifting within the last year, many people saying it's inflation, economic pressures, so you're justifying stealing and effectively causing more inflation, because guess what? When retail theft happens, that makes it more expensive for the retailer to operate, meaning they're going to have to raise prices to cover the loss that they get when people are shoplifting. It's a disturbing trend, to say the least. And it's kind of really doubly disturbing when you see the breakdown inside of this story that 4 in 10 younger Americans are doing the shoplifting. So it's mostly younger Americans, Gen Z. That means people ages 18 to 29. They make up 40% of those who are shoplifting. Gen Z winning a prize they didn't want. Millennials, that we often make fun of the millennials because we can, ages 30 to 45 reporting that almost 40% of them, 38% are shoplifting. So the people who are 18 to 45 make up almost 80% of all those who are shoplifting. Baby boomers, not big shoplifters, but apparently men are shoplifting at higher rates than women, which is kind of, I look at the numbers here and I've kind of got questions for the people at LendingTree, because they say men report shoplifting at higher rates than women, 36% to 23%. That adds up to 59%. So what gender are the other shoplifters? Is that like two-spirit people are shoplifting? This is troubling. Food and non-alcoholic beverages, so food and drink, not alcohol, the most common stolen items. 30% saying they take food and drink. Clothing and accessories followed right behind that at a quarter. And then 20% were personal hygiene products. Grocery stores were the most common target. Almost 40% of shoplifters said they stole from grocery stores. And Walmart, apparently, the biggest target. Walmart with almost 50%. So Walmart is getting hit with loss. from shoplifting bigger than almost any other operation. Just throwing this out there. If you're shoplifting, you have to know that you are causing prices to go higher. You're part of the problem. You're making the problem worse. I'm just saying. The survey also showed that shoplifting was reported across all income levels. 40% of the people who shoplifted with household incomes of $100,000 or more. 40% of the $100,000 households are shoplifting. And the people earning less than $30,000 had a smaller percentage. That's kind of a crazy story. That just stuck out to me, a societal commentary. Now, there's a lot of hay being made that many in the mainstream media are posting stories or posting this story, but they're using file photos of young white girls to point out who's shoplifting. I don't think that's something we should be even arguing about. It just points out that what are these guys doing? Posting the same kind of pictures across all the mainstream media outlets. Kind of crazy. Other big stories today. Yesterday, we talked about it briefly. The agreement was signed last night with Energy Secretary Chris Wright, our agreement with the Saudis to allow the kingdom to start a nuclear energy program for energy, not for weapons. They'll allow them to make sure they have enough nuclear enriched material to operate nuclear power plants. And a lot of people are freaking out about this. Well, there is breaking news today, this morning, that the president has put a condition upon this, that the Saudis must join the Abraham Accords. Now, is this because the Israelis are not happy about the Saudi deal? Maybe. That's a great possibility, a distinct possibility. And it's also another way that the president can herd the Saudis into this deal, into the Abraham Accords. And that would be a smart thing, I think. I hope that's happening. I don't have a problem with the Saudis having access to creating nuclear energy. Nuclear energy, as we know, is safe, clean, and affordable. Back in the 70s, we were all panicked with things like Three Mile Island and movies like The China Syndrome and Silkwood that made us all freak out and believe that nuclear energy was just too darn dangerous for us to use, when in reality, it's been used for decades now, especially in Europe and the French again. Again with the French, me giving the French some props. I'm sorry I'm doing that, but it's a real deal. Nuclear energy in these smaller generators, the smaller reactors, quite safe and quite efficient, other than the radioactive material, which, you know, we're eventually going to have to find a place to store it. Maybe Elon Musk is going to be sending it out into space. I don't know. But the nuclear waste that comes from it is not that gigantic of a problem we've been dealing with, as I said, especially in France, for decades. And there are nuclear power plants all over this country. Where I'm sitting in my studio is, I think we're less than 100 miles from the one that's in New Jersey. I drive by it when I'm headed down to the beach all the time. Never had a question about it. And we're talking about utilizing small nuclear generating power generating facilities that are nuclear power plants in a lot of these data centers. So maybe that's a good idea. I don't have a problem with the Saudis. I know many people on the left are freaking out about this, saying this is a dangerous deal. I don't think so. And what happens if Mohammed bin Salman, the crown prince, currently the leader of the kingdom, even though his father, the king, is still alive, he's basically handed over control to the crown prince. What happens when Mohammed bin Salman is no longer in that spot? Well, he's relatively young when you consider some of the other world leaders out there. So I don't think we have to worry about that. It's a 30-year deal. If you have a thought on it, you're welcome to put it out there. And we can debate this as well. I'm hopeful this will do a couple of things. This will give the Saudis the opportunity to create efficient energy for themselves, efficient, cheap energy for themselves, and it will widen the Abraham Accords, which President Trump has been pushing since his first term to try and make the Middle East a much calmer, better, friendlier place with neighbors actually talking to each other instead of just shooting missiles at each other. Just putting that out there. A couple other things we have to talk about today. The fight against the virus of communism, the virus of Democrat socialism continues. And I think it's going to continue for quite some time. We are going to have to stay vigilant in this battle because it appears the young people have been taken in. They've been indoctrinated since they've been in school. They've been told that this capitalism is evil. And I'm old enough to remember when that Irish guy from U2 was going around telling people that, no, capitalism is not a bad thing. It was barely 7 years ago when Bono was at the World Economic Forum, the WEF, as the cool kids call it, talking about capitalism and actually saying positive things about capitalism.
3: I think we have to ask ourselves deeper questions about where we are with the project called capitalism.
2: A project? Excuse me, project? Okay, I get it. Not everybody in the world has jumped on board of capitalism. Continue, sir.
3: And, you know, capitalism is not immoral. It's amoral.
2: Wait a minute. The left is all telling us that capitalism is immoral. It's immoral for people to make double-digit returns on investments. One of the leaders of the DSA said that on Fox News the other day. It's absolutely immoral to do that. Bono kind of says it's amoral. Maybe. Continue, Mr. Bono.
3: It requires our instruction. Capitalism has taken more people out of poverty than any other ism.
2: Hold on a second. Maybe that needs to be clipped and put into a campaign commercial for anyone who's running against a Democrat socialism, a socialist. Let's hear that again, Mr. Bono. I would put this in a campaign ad.
3: Destruction. Capitalism has taken more people out of poverty than any other ism.
2: Capitalism. Taken more people out of poverty than any other ism. Just drink that in. We're seeing all kinds of reports in some conservative mainstream media outlets that are trashing communism and socialism. And they're right to do that. You're right to remind everybody just how many people have been killed by communism and socialism in the last 100 years or so. Because the numbers are staggering. Hundreds and hundreds and hundreds and hundreds of millions of people killed by communism and socialism. And I think the young people that are getting romanced by the push towards the killing of capitalism, they're immune to this. What I think we need to do, is sell capitalism versus trashing socialism. We all know that socialism and communism are bad. We all know that. What we're not hearing enough of, at least in my opinion, we're not hearing people singing the praises of capitalism. And I can't believe I'm quoting Bono, but this is the guy who said it. Capitalism has taken more people out of poverty than any other ism.

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8: Even for people who fall asleep easily, staying asleep can be difficult. You wake up, your mind starts to race, you can't turn those thoughts off. Sleep experts say there are a few things you can try. Cognitive shuffling. That's when you choose a random, impersonal, non-emotional word. Then for each letter of that word, think of as many words that begin with each letter as you can before moving on to the next one. It distracts your brain from stress. It also mimics the fragmented thought patterns that usually occur as you drift off to sleep. Sensory grounding is something else. That's when you work through things you can hear, feel, see, smell, or taste. That helps you to be in the moment instead of dwelling on the past or the future. Or just do a mental walkthrough of a place you know well. Familiar but neutral imagery that can calm the brain. I'm Dr. Sanjay Gupta, helping you live a better life.
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0: It is the Chris Plant Show on this Thursday. Mike Opelka in for my friend Chris Plant. And I think I need to clarify something, because there was apparently a little confusion in Florida yesterday. Chris Plant and I are friends. We grew up in the same Chicago suburban neighborhood and then reconnected as grown-ups in the world of talk radio. And I do many, many fill-in hosting gigs for Chris. And we've been friends for over a decade now as grown-ups, which is great. We're not related. I have a nephew who's a professional tennis player and was at a restaurant in, I think it was in the Delray Beach area yesterday. And a lady came up and introduced herself to my nephew, Riley Opelka, quite a nice young man and a great tennis player, and said, I know your cousin, Chris Plant. And Riley wrote and asked, do we have a cousin named Chris Plant? No, we don't. He is a brother in spirit, though. He's truly a kindred spirit. I call him a brother, always. But no, just kind of funny. Very funny. Interesting. Anyway, let's grab a phone call or two here. 888-630-9625. Tom in Pennsylvania. What part of Pennsylvania, Tom? Welcome.
1: Well, it's about 20 miles from where Chris's grandpa was stationed there in Sharon, PA.
0: Okay.
1: I'm 20 miles from that and 20 miles from Butler, where they shot our great president and shot at our first president down there near Harmony, PA. That's where he was shot at, George Washington, back in the French Indian Wars. But yeah, that's the old steel country. Back when I was growing up, steel flowed into the Beaver River. It flowed orange. And we were making all types of steel, all types of little factories and machine shops. And that all disappeared by the 80s. You know, I left and went into service because there was no opportunity, and best thing I ever did. Got to see real expansion in Houston as they were riding on a bus from Lackland to Keesler Air Force Base, where I learned advanced electronics. But in either case, I've watched the crony capitalism take place because I've been blessed to be in many different industries. And my last tour of duty was over in Asia. And I actually ended up in China when Xi Jinping was put into power in 2012. And I was watching curiously in 2022 when he didn't leave power. You know, every 10 years, every five, they'd have elections. But generally, when somebody got in there, they were in for two terms. And Xi Jinping didn't leave in 2022. And I watched him get rid of the old regime over there. It was pretty scary.
0: Yeah, communism, once they're entrenched, they don't like to go anywhere. Thank you for your service, Tom. It's Opelka in for Plant on The Chris Plant Show.
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19: What are the chances you are listening to this while drinking a nice hot cup of coffee? If so, don't let me stop you. For years, we've been reporting on the health benefits of coffee, and that's not going to stop today. A new study, this one out of Harvard School of Public Health, found that coffee and tea could help lower your risk of developing dementia. People who enjoyed 1 to 3 caffeinated cups a day saw the biggest impact. In addition to the caffeine, coffee contains hundreds of bioactive compounds that can influence inflammation, glucose metabolism, vascular function, and oxidative stress. It's also possible coffee drinkers might be doing other things that keep them healthy. Eating a more balanced diet, getting plenty of exercise, sleep, not smoking, or drinking too much alcohol. And finally, staying socially active. I'm Dr. Sanjay Gupta, helping you live a better life.

0: Welcome back to the Chris Plant Show. Mike Opelka in for my friend Chris Plant. This Thursday, just keeping an eye on what the markets are doing as we're kind of off to a rough start today. We'll see what happens. I think uncertainty in the Middle East is causing a lot of trouble there. But we'll keep our eyes on what might be happening as last night, I believe, was the 12th night consecutive, 12 nights of delivering a very stern message to Iran to straighten up and fly right and be a good neighbor in the region. They don't want to work and play well with others. That's just, I think that's just the reality. That's the absolute stark reality here. It's not going to be as easy as Venezuela, and certainly has proven to be nowhere near as easy as what we did in Venezuela. We'll see what happens. We'll keep our eyes on that. We'll also talk about what's going on in New York City. I kind of mentioned it yesterday when we played the pre-produced video from Mayor Zohran Mamdani and how he called Benjamin Netanyahu a war criminal, saying, you know, I'd like to arrest him, but I can't. You know, law this pesky American law prevents me from arresting him, but I believe he's a war criminal. And he listed all of the claims that are made that Netanyahu has killed or injured how many tens of thousands of children. And I feel that Netanyahu is now at serious risk if he comes to this country for the United States or for the United Nations General Assembly. That the mayor of New York appears to be whipping people into a frenzy, and there could be an attempt on the life of Benjamin Netanyahu. There certainly will be organized protests against Israel during the UN General Assembly. I guarantee you that. But it's very irresponsible. And is nobody in the Democratic Party speaking up about this? No, they are not. They need to, in my opinion. But I've got a handful of clips about Mamdani that we need to play and discuss. It's really troubling. And, you know, God forbid something happens to a world leader who comes here, not just a world leader, but a good friend of this country, who comes to this country, and if there is an attempt on his life, it doesn't reflect well on America. I'll drill into that in a little bit. I want to talk about yesterday and the president. He did attend the dignified transfer of the remains at Dover Air Force Base in Delaware, where I live. It was a somber event. I was frankly very happy to see the president did not wear the USA baseball cap that he wore during the last dignified transfer and took a lot of heat for that. But it was a very solemn event. The president did talk to the families of those we lost. And then he flew to Marietta, Georgia, right after that. Just a pretty short hop from slower Delaware to Marietta, Georgia, where there was a rally of sorts. And these are the kinds of rallies the president is doing ahead of the midterms in an effort to maybe juice turnout a little bit. Because I think turnout is a great concern. I was looking at the turnout numbers for the last few elections, and I think there's a serious concern over who is going to show up. If you look at our presidential elections, in 2020, we kind of had the highest turnout overall. And now let's not forget, a lot of that was mail-in ballots because of COVID, and there certainly is great speculation about the legitimacy of some of those mail-in ballots that were just flowing into states. But in 2020, we had 66% of the people that are eligible to vote who voted, the highest since the early 20th century by many measures. And then the last presidential election, it dipped just a little bit. We were at 64%. Or it was actually 65.3% of the citizen-aged voting population per the census reports. About 154 million people voted in that election. Still, not quite two-thirds of the country. The long-term average over the recent decades hovers between 55 and 60% turnout for elections. And if you look at the midterms, which we're about to face in the next 3 months and a few days, if you look at the midterm elections, those are consistently lower turnout. In 2018 and 2022, there was a lot of interest, and we actually had 50 to 53% based on some of the measures. But the typical modern midterm elections sit between 40 and 46%, meaning 15 to 17% of those who vote in presidential elections just stay home. And I think President Trump and the Republicans realize, aside from the typical midterm historical issue that the party in power has in midterms, there's usually a shift in D.C. power in the House and the Senate when the midterms come around. And it's kind of everybody uses the analysis saying that, oh, it's just a way of leveling things out to make sure that one party doesn't have too much control. Whether or not that's true, we don't know, but it's been the case historically. It's very rare that the party in power will succeed again during the midterms. And the Democrats had that generic ballot advantage of 20 percentage points early this year. It's down to 4%. So it's really close, and I think President Trump is attempting to make sure turnout is strong, especially in states like Georgia. Now, we talked about Senator John Ossoff, who's running, and he's got apparently a huge advantage currently in the polls. We'll see what happens. But the turnout, that's what this is all about. It's all about turnout. And President Trump showed up after there were several speakers. Scott Bessent was there. There were several local candidates speaking. The president showed up and gave a little bit of classic Donald Trump to the faithful in Marietta, Georgia. USA, USA chant.
1: Well, thank you very much, everybody. It's a special place, and I am here to announce my candidacy
0: . He's smiling at the people in the crowd as he said, I'm here to announce my candidacy. And the crowd, realizing what he's doing, I think they realized totally what he's doing, decided to play along as well.
1: I'm only kidding.
0: Not running for anything. Only kidding. But it's. I think that's typical Trump fashion. He was very comfortable yesterday. The president was very, very comfortable yesterday with the crowd. Why shouldn't he be? It was a very friendly crowd in Georgia. Whether or not we'd be able to capture the Senate seat from Ossoff, we don't know yet. But the president was very, very comfortable and entertaining yesterday in Marietta, Georgia. He also talked about what I've been talking about this first hour of the show today, and that is the threat of communism, socialism infiltrating our government and causing a problem. President addressed this issue yesterday as well.
1: But while our administration is lifting up the next generation with the power of freedom and American capitalism, proven all over the world when it's done right. It's not always done right, but when it's done right, there's nothing like it. The radical left is actively trying to destroy our children's future with the disaster known as communism. It's communism. This isn't a social democrat. These are communists. By another name, right?
0: He's right. They can call it democratic socialism, and the DSA is now pretty much completely out of the closet when it comes to what they want to do, what their mission statement is. They want to get rid of the U.S. Senate. They want to get rid of the President of the United States. That's right. They've actually said that. They've talked about what they're going to do. Get rid of the president of the United States. What would they have in their its place? What would you replace the president with?
2: I don't know what we would call it in the future. We could call it the head honcho of whatever, you know?
0: Sure, and we'd all take turns being the head honcho. It's just like the UN, where somebody gets to preside over the Security Council every month, and they just rotate through. It's a complete waste of time. It would be a very failed experiment. But I'm happy to see the president out there pushing capitalism. He pushed greatly, spent a lot of time talking about the Trump accounts, which I think this is one of the strongest positive things this administration has done, is the creation of the savings accounts for new Americans born in this country. I just wonder how many birth tourism kids will set up Trump accounts. No, but the establishment of Trump accounts, and if you can deposit a little money every year into those when your child turns 18, that kid's going to have a great advantage as they become adults. Now, if the Democrats have their way, they won't have to wait till they're 18 to become adults. They will make them adults at 13 and allow them to vote at that time as well. A great day yesterday for the president. He's going to be doing more of these. I think this is one of the Susie Wiles directed movements by the president. He's going to be making as many of these speeches as he can all around the country. And to back it up, we see that the president is very popular among Republicans, which would be then important for him to get the turnout that we need for the midterm elections. Yesterday on CNN, as the president was preparing to speak in Marietta, Georgia, Harry Enten, the numbers guy at CNN, was putting out the latest numbers about President Trump, his approval rating, and higher than any other president this century at this point.
3: Trump is still very popular with Republicans. Just take a look here. Okay, 21st century own party approval rating, about at this point in the second term. We got Trump, we got Obama, we got Bush. Look, they're all fairly popular, but the one who is the most popular, and we have seen this time in and time out, is Donald John Trump. He's the only one who's over 80%. 83% of Republicans still approve of the job that Donald Trump is doing.
0: Now, Barack Obama, 76% at this time in his second term. George W. Bush, 78% approval rating at this point in a second term. Donald John Trump, 83%. Big number.
3: President, he still has that magic touch. We'll see if it carries over to South Carolina, but we've seen it in primaries this year, Senate primaries, and that's because he is still a very popular man, historically popular when it comes to his own party liking and approving of the job that he's doing.
0: Now, the question is Donald Trump more popular among Republican voters than he is unpopular among Democrat voters? Now, you need to think about that for a minute. Does Donald Trump's popularity with Republican voters eclipse the hatred that the Democrat voters have for the president? And we talked about this on Monday. I think we talked about how many Democrats are not running against their opponent. They're not running based on their policies. They're running on F Trump. They're running on hatred of Donald Trump. They're not running against anyone who's on the ballot with them. They're all running against Trump. And if that drives turnout higher on the left than it does on the right, that could create a problem for any hopes the GOP has in saving the House and maintaining the Senate majority in the midterms. It's a big stinking deal. And thus, this is why the president is going out to these important states and doing these rallies to attempt to gin up the turnout ahead of the midterm elections. I hope it works. I think it's a good strategy. But you have to also look at what is voter turnout doing among different groups. We talked about the voter turnout in the midterm elections, historically very low, 15 to 17 points lower in terms of turnout in midterms than versus presidential elections, but you also need to look at who turns out racially, ethnic group, racial group, whatever you want to call it, who's going to turn out, who's got the highest turnout there, and then the breakdown based on faith or religious affiliation. There is a great concern that the religious affiliations will be sort of a betrayal to the GOP because the organizations within the Muslim communities, even though they're a smaller sample, are more engaged when it comes to voting versus Christians or versus non-religiously voted affiliated people. So I'm keeping my eyes out for any shift in these groups, whether or not the religious affiliations will be participating in the midterms, and whether or not it's going to be stronger GOP this year. It needs to be if there's any hope. That's my wonky assessment of the midterm elections. I think the president's right doing what he's doing, and we'll keep diving into this. I'll grab a call when we get back. I see the phones are lighting up. 888-630-9625. 888-630-9625. It's Opelka in for Plant on The Chris Plant Show.
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0: It is the Chris Plant Show. Chris is on the cruise this week with a bunch of listeners. I haven't gotten an update, which means everything's going very well. Either that or they're being held captive somewhere, which I doubt is happening because it would have made the news, I guarantee you. We are wrapping up the first hour, going to the phones, 888-630-9625. The lovely Jasmine answering the phone. So be polite, would you? Always be polite whenever you call a radio show. Dan in Reston, Virginia, joining us. Hey, Dan, what's up?
1: Hey, Mike. Hey, this whole thing with socialism, unless certain populations come out to vote, people are going to have, this is unstoppable. And I think because they've been sold a bill of goods. If the Christians, and I think you were just talking about this, if the Christians and the gun owners or the people that are pro-Second Amendment would come out to vote and get off the sidelines, this whole thing would be moot, right? And so this whole socialist stuff is silly. But the people that are pro-socialism seem to be motivated. And the people that could neutralize this just sit back and complain when it happens. But if they would come off the sidelines, this whole thing would be moot. It's the same thing in the last election. Trump won, but it was if the Christians and the gun owners would stay engaged, this whole thing would be moot.
0: Well, I think we're seeing that now in New York City, where a tiny, tiny section of New Yorkers voted to put Zohran Mamdani past the primary. And once you win the primary as a Democrat in a city like New York, you're pretty much guaranteed to win that election, which he's done. So the buyer's remorse is just beginning there, and it's going to get a lot worse. I don't think they have any idea. We're going to dive into that next hour. But you're right. Christians and gun owners, which oftentimes are an overlapping demographic, need to make sure they don't allow their existence to be voted out by not participating. And that will happen. The left is very organized when it comes to getting to the polls. The left is very organized. And unless we stand up and make sure we are heard as a voting bloc, it's not going to be a good future for us and the people that think like us who are younger. So it is one of those key issues. I hope the GOP is on it, and turnout will be the number one issue going forward in the midterms as well as 2028. But we got to get to 2028, and that means we got to be active in 2026, just a couple of months. All right, it's Michael Pelka stepping aside. I'm in for Chris on the Chris Plant Show.
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3: From ABC News, I'm Michelle Franzen. The Justice Department agreeing to withdraw subpoenas issued to journalists with the New York Times during a hearing today. That's in connection with leaked reports published about the security of President Trump's new Air Force One plane. Here's ABC's Catherine Falders.
4: Department of Justice agreed to withdraw those subpoenas. Now, it's obviously a big deal that DOJ is withdrawing these. The chief counsel for the U.S. attorney for the Southern District of New York, a man by the name of Sean Buckley, who was in the courtroom at the time, acknowledged in open court that the Department of Justice served these subpoenas before carrying out some initial investigative steps.
3: Sirens currently sounding in Kuwait. Officials say Kuwaiti air defense systems are working to intercept hostile missile and drone attacks by Iran. It marks the 13th day of escalating hostilities between the U.S. and Iran. The Trump administration vowing to keep up the pressure. Iran-backed Houthis also targeting ships in the Red Sea. Here's ABC's Martha Raddatz.
5: Iranian-backed militants in Yemen taking aim at two Saudi oil tankers in the Red Sea in an attempt to block international shipping, choking another key waterway that could have ripple effects for the world economy.
3: Israel's Prime Minister Benjamin Netanyahu signaling he'll hold a security meeting with top defense and intel chiefs tomorrow. Israel's defense minister warning Iran that Israel is preparing for every possibility if they're attacked. Residents in North Carolina and Virginia bracing for more rain and flood alerts are in place. ABC News meteorologist Leslie Lopez is in Raleigh.
6: The expectation is almost the entire state of North Carolina under a flood watch for good reason. Heavy amounts of rain will continue for days. This is going to continue at least through Friday before there's a substantial break, and then more rain on the way as we're looking towards Saturday.
3: In Gulf Coast states, remnants of Bertha continue to trigger flooding and power outages day after Bertha made landfall near New Orleans. 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
3: There are new calls for possible criminal charges against a former special counsel who investigated President Trump.
9: The head of the House Judiciary Committee pushing for charges against former special counsel Jack Smith. Republican Representative Jim Jordan issued a criminal referral asking the Justice Department to investigate whether Smith lied to Congress during his deposition last year. Smith testified about President Trump's efforts to overturn the 2020 election. The top Democrat on the committee is calling the referral baseless and vindictive.
3: ABC's Hannah Bata. David Burke, the singer known as David, back in Los Angeles courtroom for day three of a preliminary hearing in his murder case. The 21-year-old accused of killing then 14-year-old Celeste Riva Hernandez last year. Prosecutors say to keep the teen from exposing an alleged sexual relationship. ABC's Alex Stone is outside court.
10: The judge seems to be wanting to speed things up. She wanted to get going a little bit earlier today than they had the last 2 days. But originally, this was going to go 3 to 7 days. We're on the third day. So it could wrap up as early as today. They have a few more witnesses to call. Question's going to be if there'll be any rebuttal witnesses, if the defense is going to put anybody up. We expect that there will be an almost immediate decision to move this forward to trial. They just have to show the lowest level of probable cause. They don't have to show proof beyond a reasonable doubt.
3: David has pleaded not guilty to all charges. Mortgage rates going up from last week, now at their highest rate in a year. A 30-year fixed rate income rate is 6.58%.
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0: President Trump defended his war with Iran yesterday and added, quote, we're not finished at all. That's the great thing about this war. It's whatever you want it to be. Did we win it in the first few days? Sure. Is it still going on right now? Looks like it. Did we completely take out their nuclear program? Damn straight. Are they still developing a bomb? Probably.
1: Well, he's right about some of that. I don't think they're still developing a bomb, but it is still going on. It's just not comedy, is it? And welcome to it, the Chris Plant Show. Chris is on a listener cruise somewhere in the Mediterranean. But we don't have one of those trackers on. Maybe we should. It's Mike Opelka. That's me. I'm in for Chris and happy to be here. Thrilled to be here. Quite a busy day ahead of us as well as we're trying to keep up on everything. Yesterday, the show began with the announcement that the Saudis was signing, the Saudi government was signing a deal with the United States that would allow and assist the Saudis in developing nuclear energy, not a nuclear weapon, but nuclear energy, enriching uranium to the levels where you could have reactors and you could then power your country. And I'm 100% behind this because American technology will be used. American companies will benefit from this. And the Saudis, who are friends of ours at the moment, will continue to be friends of ours. Now, there were some hackles raised over this by various and sundry members of the political class, and the Israelis were reportedly not happy about it either. And now it seems that President Trump has found the way to make this work. President Trump has found a way to get everybody happy, or at least most of the parties in the neighborhood involved. President Trump posted on Truth Social earlier today, the civil nuclear deal, and then in parentheses, there will be no enrichment of material. The civil nuclear deal being made between the United States Department of Energy and Saudi Arabia, which pertains only to non-military use of such as the ones that Iran and the UAE and others already have, will be approved, but is totally subject to Saudi Arabia joining the very respected and successful Abraham Accords. The United States is not opposed to civil nuclear facilities, meaning non-enriched uranium. Thank you for your attention to this matter. It's a big stinking deal. And I believe Saudi Arabia will step in line and join the Abraham Accords. It should help the neighborhood calm down. But as of right now, you have the Houthis, directed by, funded by the Iranians, attacking Saudi Arabian tankers. And this may cause a problem because yesterday, President Trump did say that for every tanker, every ship that is shot at by Iran, he's going to take out a bridge and a power facility in Iran. And he said he's willing to do it near population centers. So that would be problematic to the people. The 90 million people in Iran, they might be living in the dark very soon. And if the president counts the Houthis as part of the Iranian military, which I think he should, we'll see what happens there. It's a big issue for us to keep our eyes on today. And I'm hoping that all of this can get resolved soon. But remember, this started back in February. So we're still doing this. Just hope it gets resolved before the end of the summer. We shall see. Also, news bubbling today that Jim Jordan would like and has Jack Smith looking like he is going to be dealing with some serious legal issues. Jack Smith, the former Biden special counsel, might face criminal prosecution as he's been accused of misleading Congress about the scope of his investigation into President Trump. Interesting wording on that. I think we're hoping he's accused of perjury, which is what I believe he did. He perjured himself. And Jack Smith was the guy who also was spying on so many members of Congress, Republican members of Congress. Let's hope this happens again. Until we see a perp walk, something along those lines, I'm not going to be satisfied. We'd like to see that happen. The other story that we've been talking about, of course, throughout the week is the left's tilt to communism, to socialism, the left's tilt against the United States of America. And it appears to be the Democrat socialists are leading the charge, but it seems like they're also getting support from the mayor of New York, Zohran Mamdani, and he's the guy who's calling Benjamin Netanyahu a war criminal. A war criminal, calling one of our greatest allies, the leader of one of our greatest allies, a war criminal, and having a fever dream about arresting the Israeli prime minister when he comes to New York for the United Nations General Assembly. He can't do that, of course. He's now admitted that he can't do it, but he is ramping up his rhetoric around arresting Netanyahu. He's not working and playing well with others, and others are starting to jump on the bandwagon with him. We have Mamdani yesterday talking about arresting or not being able to arrest Benjamin Netanyahu, but he's still casting serious shade on Netanyahu. Cut one, please, Michael.
2: I've been very clear about the fact that I believe that the warrant that the International Criminal Court has placed upon Benjamin Netanyahu is one that should be honored. And I've also been clear about the fact that I would follow and respect our local laws. And so I asked my team to do a review of all applicable law, and it's clear that the city does not have the authority to execute this warrant. However, what is also clear is that the federal government does have the authority to execute this warrant. And I call on the federal government to join the International Criminal Court and to execute both this warrant as well as any warrant that the International Criminal Court holds.
1: Well, good luck with that. Seriously, good luck with that, sir. That's not going to happen. Israel is a friend of this nation. You apparently are making yourself out to be not a friend of America. It certainly feels that way. Just really, really crazy. Mamdani also yesterday talking about Palestinian New Yorkers who are disappointed.
2: When it comes to Palestinian New Yorkers who are disappointed, I understand it. Because we are talking about someone who has been charged with crimes against humanity. Someone who has visited the city on many an occasion and who has been welcomed by previous mayors. And I want to make it very clear that that welcome ends with me. I will not be welcoming Benjamin Netanyahu or any other war criminals when they come to this city. And I do believe that our federal government should join the International Criminal Court and ensure that there is accountability when it comes to crimes against humanity.
1: This is really troubling to me. And I've said this before. Earlier today on the program, I do believe this guy's a problem, that what he's doing is ramping up his rhetoric and talking quite openly about Netanyahu as a war criminal. And when he quotes all of the numbers about Benjamin Netanyahu, and he's claiming that Netanyahu's responsible for tens of thousands of children being injured and they have to have surgeries without any anesthesia, he is going to excite his base. He is going to has a great chance of triggering a violent reaction. You know there will be protests in New York City during the United Nations General Assembly if Netanyahu is in town. You know that will happen. And if that happens, and if anything violent happens, then you can blame, I believe, Benjamin Netanyahu for that. I'm sorry, you can blame Mamdani if anything happens to Benjamin Netanyahu, because Mamdani will have rallied his troops for this. The odd part in all of this is we now have Democrats who are using the same terms as it relates to what Mamdani has labeled Netanyahu, including AOC, who's joined the chorus.
3: Mamdani saying he's exploring ways to arrest him when he comes to New York City. Mm-hmm. What do you think of that? Is that an idea you think is a good one?
4: I mean, Netanyahu's a war criminal. I believe he's wanted by the International Criminal Court. I completely understand the mayor's position.
1: She said, I understand the mayor's position. She didn't say, I support it. And she also said that I believe the International Criminal Court has labeled him a war criminal. So AOC is dancing on the language here. She hasn't completely gotten on board with Mamdani, but she appears to be supporting what he's saying. She is becoming a very skilled politician in front of us. I know it's on the job training, but she's doing this. And also joining the chorus against Mamdani is the governor of the state of Maryland, who's often talked about as a potential 2028 candidate, Governor Wes Moore.
5: Denying food to people and using it as a cudgel is a war crime. What we're seeing right now in the West Bank with these activists and violent settlers is a violation of international law. That is a war crime.
6: So for you, Netanyahu is a war criminal?
5: I think absolutely he's committed war crimes. Absolutely. And I do think there needs to be accountability for this.
1: So now you've got members of the Senate. We know the squad members have talked about it. You have AOC, who's kind of dancing around it, not out and out calling Netanyahu a war criminal, but she's just repeating what the mayor of New York's saying. At least there is one sane voice among the Democrats, and trust me, a couple of years ago, I never thought I would be saying that Senator John Fetterman is the sane voice among the Democrats, but Senator Fetterman appears to have been awakened.
7: I've been warning for actually years that the Democratic Party is going to continue to be more and more anti-Israel. And now people like Weatherman Dammy or some of the other freak shows that are winning some of these primaries are now hostile and intensely anti-Israel, you know, really just raging anti-Semitism in a lot of the statements that these people have made right now.
1: Yeah, he's been warning. He has. He's been very consistent on. I like when he calls these people are winning primaries in some of these states, especially out west, freak shows winning primaries. Fetterman went on to talk more specifically about the mayor of New York.
7: Now you have the mayor of a city. You are a mayor, dude. You're a mayor. You can fix a pothole. You can take out the trash. But you can't order people to arrest anybody any more than I could. Or, you know, I could have him arrested if he goes to Pennsylvania. It's a joke, and he's a clown. And now he also said that Netanyahu is not welcome in New York. You know, and you can't say that any more than I could say, Mayor, you're not welcome in Pennsylvania. So sit down. You know you're a clown, and you are just going to pander to the fringe, and that's part of your base.
1: You know, Fetterman is pretty much knows that he's done with the Democrat Party. They're not going to support his reelection. They're going to primary him, and I think he's just realized that he should just speak his mind and speak the truth, which is what he's doing. I don't know if he would become a Republican if he would change his voting. I don't think that's possible. I know Senator Thune said yesterday if he wants to change, we'd have him. We'll welcome him. Well, he's going to not vote like a reliable Republican, sir. So I don't think it's something to look forward to, unless you're just counting on having him caucus with you for the remainder of his time, because he will not be back as a Democrat senator for the state of Pennsylvania. That's fairly certain. We will see. You want to weigh in on any of this, you're welcome to at 888-630-9625. 888-630-9625. 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
7: Even for people who fall asleep easily, staying asleep can be difficult. You wake up, your mind starts to race, you can't turn those thoughts off. Sleep experts say there are a few things you can try. Cognitive shuffling. That's when you choose a random, impersonal, non-emotional word. Then for each letter of that word, think of as many words that begin with each letter as you can before moving on to the next one. It distracts your brain from stress. It also mimics the fragmented thought patterns that usually occur as you drift off to sleep. Sensory grounding is something else. That's when you work through things you can hear, feel, see, smell, or taste. That helps you to be in the moment instead of dwelling on the past or the future. Or just do a mental walkthrough of a place you know well. Familiar but neutral imagery that can calm the brain. I'm Dr. Sanjay Gupta, helping you live a better life.
8: Why?
9: It's the Chris Plant Show. Mike Opelka in for my buddy Chris Plant. Just checking in on some of the headlines. Michael and I were talking in the break about the news that's out today that a member of the Secret Service detail for Vice President J.D. Vance may be on some administrative leave time because he's suspected of leaking details. I have some friends in the Secret Service, and they're the greatest people. How do we get these occasional jack wagons inside the Secret Service? No, you don't need to answer that. I'm just throwing that out there. It's got to be infuriating. All right, the phones are bubbling.

0: Let us run to the phones. 888-630-9625. Kevin in Alexandria, Virginia. What's up, Kevin?
1: Chris, I'm just curious. This mayor in New York, we're less than 2 months away from the 25th anniversary of 9/11. We already know this man hates America. But am I going to have to be standing there at Ground Zero on September 11th this year and listen to this communist insult and degrade my nation?
0: Possibility. That's a distinct possibility. Let's remember, he's the guy that said, I'll play the clip later, that I have to find it again. America should look to Islam and follow the example of the Prophet Muhammad on immigration. Not so sure about that. So, Will, I'm very concerned about the 25th anniversary of that horrific attack on America. That's a very good point. I have more to play on Mamdani, but thank you. That's an excellent, excellent question. Let's go to Doug in Rockford, Illinois, listening on the great WLS.
2: This message has been transcribed. Oh,
0: Doug, are you with us? Doug got a message transcribed, I guess. Doug had an idea on how to handle the protesters at the ICE facilities. I'm okay with the tear gassing. I'm okay with pepper spraying. I think that's fine. Or just handcuffing them and locking them up if you're getting in the way of the work of our ICE agents. By the way, in the category of FAFO, one of the people who threw cinder blocks at ICE agents in Los Angeles earlier this year got 10 months in prison. So it's not as if nothing is happening. Remember the videos they were showing people throwing rocks and cinder blocks at ICE agent vehicles. This guy's going to be locked up for 10 months. And I don't have a problem with that. I wish they would have added a zero to the end of that sentence. You attack any branch of law enforcement who are in the business of doing their job to make this country safer, you need to go away. And this guy is. Michael Pelka in for Chris Plante. 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
6: Even for people who fall asleep easily, staying asleep can be difficult. You wake up, your mind starts to race, you can't turn those thoughts off. Sleep experts say there are a few things you can try. Cognitive shuffling. That's when you choose a random, impersonal, non-emotional word. Then for each letter of that word, think of as many words that begin with each letter as you can before moving on to the next one. It distracts your brain from stress. It also mimics the fragmented thought patterns that usually occur as you drift off to sleep. Sensory grounding is something else. That's when you work through things you can hear, feel, see, smell, or taste. That helps you to be in the moment instead of dwelling on the past or the future. Or just do a mental walkthrough of a place you know well. Familiar but neutral imagery that can calm the brain. I'm Dr. Sanjay Gupta, helping you live a better life.
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0: It is the Chris Plant Show. Chris is on a listener cruise this week. Micah Opelka is sitting in for my friend Chris Plant. Happy to be here. Thrilled to be here. Always honored to be here with the Chris Plant audience. We will get back to some of the craziness out of the New York City Mayor Mamdani, who I really think is working to help Democrats, socialists, and radical Islam overthrow America. But I got to get back to the phones because they've just been on fire today. You guys are crushing it. And so let's get back to them. 888-630-9625. Doug called back from Rockford, Illinois. Hello, Doug. You had a thought on how to handle these protesters.
1: I guarantee I'm a former Marine that served in Vietnam, but I wouldn't send in the Marines. I wouldn't send in the National Guard, local police. You know who I'd send in to take care of business? The Hell's Angels.
0: Wait, who? The Hell's Angels?
1: That's right, yeah. The intimidating factor would just shut those people down. So that's maybe tongue-in-cheek, but that's what I would do.
0: Now, Doug, you said you're a Marine. You served this country during the Vietnam era. Was that correct?
1: Yes, sir, I did. Yes, sir.
0: Well, first of all, thank you for that. Big ups to you for that, sir. I do believe I remember a story. It might have been anecdotal, or maybe you can shed some light on this. There was a time that the United States government was rumored to be talking to the Hell's Angels to put them in some kind of organized fashion inside Vietnam. Can you back that up?
1: I can't, but I think it's a hell of an idea to get rid of these protesters. I'm sick of it. I'm a true American, man. I love this country. And if you don't love it, get the hell out of it, okay? Jeez.
0: No, these guys want to tear it down. They want to absolutely destroy it, which really bothers me.
1: Yeah, me too, my friend.
0: I appreciate your service, and I appreciate you listening to Chris's show and supporting it. Thank you, sir. God bless. Let's go to Mike in Gainesville, Virginia. Hello, Mike.
2: Hey, good morning, Michael Pelka. Thanks for taking my call.
0: Of course. What's up?
2: You know, this issue with Mitch McConnell in the hospital and we not knowing whether he's brain dead, alive, or actually just dead, and nobody seems to believe that's a big issue. Certainly the Capitol Hill police chief should know the condition of the person that's being protected by his officers. But the idea that we can't get an answer is emblematic of just how corrupt the whole system has become and how we turned a blind eye to everything when they tell us, don't look here, stop asking, we're not going to answer your questions. You peons don't get to know this sort of thing.
0: Well, there is a story that the McConnell condition and whether or not he's going to resign is tied to a day early in the month of August. That if he is to say I can no longer do my job, and I'm trying to triple check this as we speak. If he resigns prior to, I believe it's August 3rd or August 4th, I have to double check that. Somebody in the vast and unpaid resource department may be looking it up right now. Then there would need to be an immediate replacement appointed. If not, it could wait. There would have to be an election, special election, the same way it's happening in South Carolina to replace Lindsey Graham. If not, then they can appoint a replacement. And I believe it has to be from the same party. And then the election would happen without the primary. It's all tied, I believe, to replacement policies. And we'll double check. But, yeah, it's kind of offensive as a Republican that the guy who was, in fact, the leader of the Senate for quite a while, and the guy we actually gave props to for preventing us from having Merrick Garland on the Supreme Court. I think that's McConnell's really biggest accomplishment. But it's insulting to me as a voter that we can't get somebody answering that question. And don't you find it a little troubling, Mike, that nobody in the media is obsessed about it like you and I are? Isn't that a problem, too?
2: Well, there's this woman, Desiree Townsend, that goes there every day and documents that the Capitol Hill police are still protecting what may be a dead body in George Washington University Hospital. But it's just the fact that there's nobody. You're correct that we're the only ones talking about it, seemingly. But we can't demand answers I mean, Cash Patel should be able to walk into George Washington Hospital and find out whether Mitch McConnell's alive, you know, without much effort.
0: Well, now you've got me wondering why Cash would not do that. And maybe he doesn't have an interest in doing that, or maybe he's busy doing other things. But it would seem to me that more than one reporter should be asking questions about whether or not Mitch McConnell is still alive. And there were so many great memes that show Mitch and his wife in that pose in the hospital room. And now I saw them skydiving yesterday. That was one of the memes I saw. But this just seems to me to be an insult to us. You know, but we got used to this when we allowed Dianne Feinstein to remain technically in office while she wasn't really present. You know, and we had a president who was just being led around. So we have a history of allowing this to happen. And until we stand up and demand answers, I think we're not going to get any real response because they don't respect us for that. So unless somebody makes a statement and says, we're going to vote out the people who are blocking us from getting this information, I don't think anything's going to change. It's really kind of infuriating. But thank you for reminding me about it. Yeah, I need to be angrier that we don't know whether Mitch McConnell is alive or not. Have the prediction markets, Mike, do you check the prediction markets? Do they have anything to say about whether or not Mitch McConnell's actually alive?
2: I have not checked that. That's sort of an interesting angle to see whether people are betting on this. But it's just whether we're going to get any accurate disclosure before Obama's birthday is what bothers me. The idea that we're going to hold out on giving anybody a legitimate proof of life update and they can somehow pull this off and we all sort of just go about our business and act like, well, this is just how things have become and we're just going to let this happen again, just like Feinstein, just like Biden. You know, it's weakened and Bernie's in America. And it's just nutty that we're just going to keep doing this to ourselves with these people that have been in power for this long.
0: It is troubling and insulting to me, and I think to you as well. I just wonder, could you get away with not telling your work? If your spouse called the office and said, he's in the hospital, you just got to keep sending the checks. He'll be in eventually. He's okay, but you can't talk to him. Do you think your boss would be good with that?
2: Well, the problem is he's the guy that writes the checks. So his organization is the employer, essentially, of all these people that have staff and lobbyists and all get money from Mitch McConnell's organization in Kentucky and other, around the Republican Party. So they're not going to rock the boat while his organization is still in charge. But that they're just clinging on to power. And, you know, there's supposed to be an orderly transition of power. This is why you're not supposed to wait until you're 90 years old to leave office. You're supposed to exit office when you still have your faculties and you can appoint somebody else to be your follow-on lieutenant, so to speak. But it's just amazing we're in this position over and over and over again, and we all act like it's normal, and we've normalized this sort of power structure where people just never go away.
0: It's not normal, but it's typical, and I think therein lies the problem. And until we stand up and tell people we're not going to take it anymore. But, Mike, before you go, if you were to put a dollar down on whether or not Mitch McConnell is alive or no longer with us, what would you be betting on?
2: Well, I'm betting they're keeping him alive. He's brain dead, but he's on a machine. You know, there's still the blood pumping. There's still an oxygen going to a brain that's not functioning. So there's a middle ground.
0: You're voting in the middle. Okay, I'm going to check the prediction markets in the next commercial break. But, yeah, it's an infuriating topic, and we, the people, certainly deserve greater respect and more honesty from these folks. Thank you, Mike. Let's stay on Mondami for one more minute and go to AJ in Fairfax, Virginia. Hello, AJ.
3: Hello, Mike. Nice talking to you. I've been listening to you for quite some time, and it's a pleasure. And also, I just want to say a couple of things. I am a Kurdish. I came from Middle East, and I fought Saddam in 1973 till 1975
0: in
3: the mountain. Okay, put all that on the side. Okay, in the Islamic world, Mike, be honest with you, they don't have a humanity. Any Islamics say, we are peaceful, they are full of it. And I don't understand. This beautiful country. Anybody coming here, this country, open arm. The people so nice. The people so generous. to every culture in the world. And when they come in on their feet, they wake up and they get on their feet, and all of a sudden they want a freedom for the Islam. If they want a freedom for Islam, why they don't go back to Middle East or the Islamic country? They can do things for them, which is they don't. They're going to kill them, or they're going to behead them, or they're going to just burn their house down. So, I mean, I was a little kid, 1963, three times Iraqis shelling my parents' village. They burned it down, okay? Three times they built. Even after that, my mom say, enough is enough. We have to move out of here. They're going to kill us one day.
0: But
3: I mean, for
0: AJ,
3: no reason.
0: But AJ, I'm glad you're here. The critical thing in all of your statement here to me is your family came here for the freedom of America, but you also assimilated. You didn't try to bring your plans to tear down America to this country. You came here and said, we like what you've got here. We want to be a part of it, not apart from it, correct?
3: Correct. I love this country because, you know, this country gave me a shelter. This country gave me a educated. This country, the people of this country, it's unreal. I mean, we got to talk about politics. Politics is a different story. Mike, you know it and I know it, okay?
0: Yeah.
3: And the curse has been suffering under everything else. But in the Islamic world, they don't have a respect for anything. And they talking about Iran this and Iran that. The Shiite is the most dangerous for the Middle East. See what they did to the Middle East. They just put all the terrorists around Israel, which is Israel's only free world in Middle East.
0: Yeah, it's the only democracy. It's the only democracy in the Middle East. And if we don't stick by our friends, it will be just history. It won't be a living country anymore. AJ, thank you for assimilating and for getting the message out there. We appreciate it. Let me grab one more call here because this one's fascinating. Zachary is in Houston, Texas. Zachary, what is on your mind today?
4: So what's on my mind is about the Saudi Arabian nuclear deal for civil purposes. Well,
0: yes.
4: I agree, and I am a proponent of nuclear energy. My concern is that even though it is not weapons-grade uranium, there are other uses to radioactive material in weapon systems that can be detrimental to human health. For example, a dirty bomb, right? Saudi Arabia is our friend, and it exists because of one thing only, oil, right? Oil is a finite resource. Hopefully it's around a long, long time. But if you look at 91, the fall of the Soviet Union, what happened to the majority of their arms, their weapon systems? They were sold illegally. They were transferred to other countries, not countries that are friends of the United States. Saudi Arabia is surrounded by Iraq, Syria, Kuwait. If any of that material gets out or is not properly handled, I'm not sure what the oversight of the United States government is. It could be a potentially a dangerous threat to some of our allies, Israel included. I can see why they might be upset about this.
0: Zachary, that's a really fair point, but a couple of things, because I've been doing this news and talk thing for quite some time, and I remember what you talk about with the fall of the Soviet Union. There was great concern that all of the access, the stockpile of not only nuclear arms, but the material to make nuclear arms would be sold on the open market, and we'd have this proliferation of terrorist dirty bombs all over the country. We have not had that. I mean, thank God we haven't had that. So what makes you think that in this case, that first of all, we don't even have the program going right now, whereas the Soviets had a gigantic program and nothing happened? What makes you think this would be the first thing that would happen, and especially since United States companies and technology would be involved in the establishment of the Saudi energy program, the nuclear energy program? Our people and our companies are going to be at the forefront of this. So While I get it, I think it's much less likely than the fears about the Soviets when the Soviet Union broke up, and we know there were no dirty bombs. After the Soviet Union broke up, we were afraid of it, and maybe we stopped it, but it hasn't happened. So I hope I can assuage your concerns over that. Just saying. Maybe we shouldn't be as freaked out about this. We should trust but verify, as Ronald Reagan said. Like I said, so much more to get to. I have more from Mondami that I want to share with you. Continuing on our raising awareness over what the left is trying to do to America. I do believe their ultimate goal from the radical Muslims who are infiltrating our nation is to take America apart and tear us down. We'll get to all of it. Plus, the lady that was pointing, the pointer, Sophie Cunningham, WNBA star, is in the news for her opinions on whether or not men should be allowed in women's sports, if boys should play against girls. We'll get to it. It's Mike Opelka in for Chris Plant on The Chris Plant Show.
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17: 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At the end of the day, you want to create your very own wind-down ritual an hour before bed, whatever that might look like for you. 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And as you get back into bed, it's all about breathing again. 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That really works for me. I'm Dr. Sanjay Gupta, helping you live a better life.

0: Welcome back to the Chris Plant Show. Mike Opelka in for my friend Chris Plant. We were talking earlier with a Vietnam veteran who had an idea on how to deal with the protesters out to the ICE facilities. And that idea was to put the Hell's Angels on the front lines of security. Interesting thought. Might be something that would disincentivize the participation from the woke protesters outside of the ICE facilities. And we talked about the Vietnam era, and were the Hell's Angels involved? The government wanted to get them involved. Carlo calling from Arlington, Virginia. Carlo, you have an update on this. Carlo, welcome.
1: You're doing a great job filling in for Chris.
0: Thank you, brother.
1: I remember during the Vietnam era, Sonny Barger, who was the president of the Hell's Angels, had a press conference, and he volunteered himself and the other Hell's Angels to go to Vietnam. He did volunteer them to go to Vietnam. People can say what they want about the Hell's Angels, but they're 100% pro-American.
0: Very interesting. Nice twist on that. I like that. We have so much more I want to get to. Thank you, Carlo. Appreciate that. Including the madness of the woke left side of the Democrat Party. There is a clip from a Wisconsin State House candidate that Michael Piercy found this morning and shared with me. And I would be remiss if I did not share it with you. If you haven't met Dina Nina wants you to know that he or she or whatever is your worst nightmare.
2: My name is Dina Nina, and I'm running for the state assembly to be Republicans' worst nightmare. A transgender woman who lives in poverty wants to legalize weed and thinks everybody deserves affordable housing and health care. Yikes. I'm the exact opposite of what you typically get in that building.
0: Standing in front of the State House in Madison, Wisconsin, Dina Nina, which there's a certain amount of confusion. There's a certain amount of what probably is distress up in the brain. The neurons are not firing correctly, I'm sure. But Dina Nina running for the State Assembly, what's Dina Nina's policies? Well, in addition to wanting to legalize weed, haven't they done that already in Wisconsin? And give housing to everybody. Dina's real goal is to be Republicans' worst nightmare. I think when your motivation is to make half of the population miserable, that you're doing it wrong. I'm just saying. I don't anticipate Dina Nina being a elected official in Wisconsin, but stranger things have happened. It's Mike Opelka in for Chris Plant on The Chris Plant Show.
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4: From ABC News, Lindsay Davis, anchor of Prime streaming weeknights on ABC News Live. The U.S. has carried out nearly 2 weeks of airstrikes against Iran, and Iran is widening the conflict in the region with maritime traffic stalled in the Strait of Hormuz and Houthis targeting ships in the Red Sea. ABC's Martha Raddatz has more.
5: Iranian-backed militants in Yemen taking aim at two Saudi oil tankers in the Red Sea in an attempt to block international shipping, choking another key waterway that could have ripple effects for the world economy.
4: Barrel of Brent crude now tops $100. In Minnesota, Vance Belter was sentenced to two life terms plus 40 years in prison for killing Democratic state lawmaker Melissa Hortman and her husband last year and targeting another lawmaker and his wife the same day. ABC's Peter Haralambu says Belter pleaded guilty last month, taking the death penalty off the table.
6: He admitted to carrying out what prosecutors called a night of terror that shook Minnesota to its core when he disguised himself as a member of law enforcement, assassinated a top Democrat in the Minnesota House and her husband, and severely injured a state senator and his wife.
4: Protests broke out in Madison, Wisconsin, following a deadly encounter between police and a black man yesterday in broad daylight. Officers responded to reports of a person trying to open car doors. Police say the man was armed with a knife and fled on a bike. Officers caught up with him, and video circulating online appears to show the man wrestled to the ground before three shots are fired. At a briefing today, Common Council President Sabrina Madison questioned the escalation.
7: Corey has a family. the family poured into him, and Corey's family won't get to see his family's hopes and dreams for him.
4: The mayor is also calling for a full review. At least two people are unaccounted for following severe flooding in West Virginia. The governor says water rescues continue and severe storms are also inundating North Carolina and Virginia. Flood alerts could stretch into the weekend. You're listening to ABC News.
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10: In the series of measures passed in the House yesterday, lawmakers approving legislation aimed at preventing members of Congress from trading stocks linked to corporations. Here's ABC's Stephen Portnoy.
11: The bill that's passed the House would essentially impose fines payable to the respective House of Congress for members who buy corporate stocks. The bill would cover their spouses and dependent children, too. This is a popular idea in Congress, but only 13 House Democrats voted for the measure because GOP leaders also included voter ID provisions in the bill. It now moves to the Senate, where Democrats could block it unless those voter ID provisions are taken out.
10: The bill does not extend to members of the executive branch. In New Jersey, an expectant mother getting a little help during the unexpected and unconventional birth.
12: What's it feel like when you deliver a baby, and are there any surprises?
13: I would say how slippery the baby was.
12: Yeah.
13: A lot of fluids on it. Wasn't expecting that with the rubber gloves.
12: Berlin Borough Police Officer Dominic Hudson, who helped Taylor Durham give birth in the parking lot of a Wawa convenience store.
13: It was a little nerve-wracking. I don't have any children, never delivered a baby, so I didn't know what to expect.
12: The birth actually took place in the parking lot on July 6th. Mom and police officer and baby were all reunited this week.
14: ABC Sherry Preston. I'm Michelle Franzen. ABC News.
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15: A better life with Dr. Sanjay Gupta.
16: If you're looking to get stronger, you don't necessarily need a bunch of heavy weights to do that, at least not to start. Body weight workouts, when you do them the right way, can be really effective. Strength and conditioning specialist Dana Santis told us, with body weight training, you create progressive overload by changing joint angles, adding instability, or choosing more challenging variations of the same exercise. Two other factors driving progressive overload are time under tension and muscular fatigue. That means the amount of time your muscles are engaged during a movement, the slower the movement, the harder it will be until you reach the point where you can't do another rep with good form. You want to stop before you collapse. Also, remember this, pay attention to your breath. So important. Breathe out when you exert force. I'm Dr. Sanjay Gupta, helping you live a better life.

0: I saw Araghchi, their foreign minister, who the other day say or something about their policies, an eye for an eye. The president's policy is a head for an eye. I mean, honestly, that's what it's going to be. I mean, they will pay a very heavy price for the things they're doing. They're already paying a very heavy price. You guys don't know it because you don't cover it. You're not in Iran. You're not in the street. They don't have a free media. But they're going to continue to pay a very heavy price.
1: Secretary of State Marco Rubio not exactly delivering a nice message to the Iranians. It's going to be a heavy price if you guys don't straighten up real quick. Welcome to it, the Chris Plant Show. Mike Opelka in for Chris Plant. Last night was, in fact, the 12th night of bombing in Iran. 12 consecutive nights. And yet, we don't seem to have any movement. The president has talked about hitting Pickaxe Mountain, which is the site that we believe the Iranians may have moved all of their centrifuges, all of the stuff they were using to enrich nuclear material in hopes of somehow getting a bomb. And that sounds easy to do when you have air dominance, air superiority over a country, but apparently this is a facility unlike any other, deeper and more protected than any of the other facilities the Iranians had. So we will find out, I'm guessing, maybe before the end of the weekend, whether or not there is a plan to take out Pickaxe Mountain. After 12 nights of bombing, there's got to be some considerable softening up of the Iranian defenses, whatever's left of them. They do seem to still have a reasonable supply of drones and or short-range missiles. They are hitting targets, and they're still supplying the Houthis, who may have their own inventory. The Houthis have said they've hit two Saudi ships in the Red Sea, and that's yet another waterway that, if it is compromised, will have significant effect on not just the American, but the global economy. And the markets today are having a difficult day, to say the least. Big numbers in the downward trajectory, so it's an interesting day. And haven't heard from the president yet. The White House briefing will be taking place soon. If any breaking news comes out of that, we will tell you. Yesterday, we talked at length about the New Jersey governor's announcement regarding the 6,600 or so voters who somehow should not have been on the voting rolls in the state of New Jersey, but they were. They were there. How did they get there? Well, we were told it was a software glitch, right? We were told by Governor Mikey Sherrill there was a glitch in the software, and that's how it happened, and now we've told you about it, so you shouldn't talk any more about it, right? You should just be quiet and not address it. Well, we wondered yesterday, how does that happen? How does the software glitch happen? And John Solomon, investigative journalist John Solomon, has a statement on the New Jersey glitch as well. Check this out.
2: As you know, last night the New Jersey governor admitted that 6,600 illegal aliens had made it onto New Jersey's voter rolls. At least that number, it could be a lot larger. And 400 of them actually cast a vote. That is the largest number of foreigners ever to vote in any collection of an election in American history. When we told you that last night, the governor said, not our fault, it was a software glitch, no big deal. Well, overnight, we reached out to the software company that runs New Jersey's system. And you know what they said? There's no software glitch at all. The state of New Jersey knew they were putting non-citizens, i.e. foreigners, onto the voter rolls. It is the state's responsibility to determine who is eligible to vote and who's not. The software had it marked right. That is.
1: So, according to John Solomon, who many of us consider to be a fairly reasonable and sober investigative journalist, the state of New Jersey knew what was going on. They were putting non-citizens onto their rolls. And so maybe we'll get an investigation into this. Maybe we'll find out if there is any truth to this story. If there is, there needs to be somebody addressing it. somebody needs to be held to account. And then we find out through the libs of TikTok, who followed in the ABC affiliate out west, KATU, that the Oregon DMV has found more non-citizens mistakenly registered to vote. Interesting that this comes out so close to the New Jersey story. We speculated yesterday that there have to be other states who are similarly exposed when it comes to the technology that New Jersey said was a software glitch. Was it a software glitch? According to ABC affiliate out in Oregon, the DMV finds more non-citizens mistakenly registered to vote. They released an after-action report at 3 o'clock in the afternoon on Monday at the governor's request and revealed potentially 1,561 non-citizens registered to vote throughout the Department of Motor Vehicles. A month ago, that was rumored to be 1,200. So it increased by almost 20% in just a month. And that's from the DMV. What about other sources of voter registration in every state? Can somebody look into this? Can someone do a huge investigation into this and possibly call for an immediate halt to all voter registration at motor vehicle offices throughout the country? You know what would solve this is the SAVE Act. What would solve this is having the SAVE Act in place so people could have to prove they were a citizen in order to register to vote. People would have to have proof of citizenship. And you know who doesn't really care about it? Of course, Democrats, despite the fact that an overwhelming majority of Democrats, overwhelming majority of Americans are all in on making sure only American citizens vote in our elections. Yesterday, Elizabeth Warren was cornered by a reporter from Mike Lindell's Lindell TV, who saw Elizabeth Warren in the halls of the Senate office building and decided to ask her a question about the Save America Act. Elizabeth Warren gets a little testy here.
3: Hi, sure. Just a quick question for you. I know you're vehemently opposed to the Save America Act, but does the recent revelation in New Jersey with the aliens who are actually registered to vote change your opinion on getting that legislation passed?
4: Look, it is already illegal for someone who's not an American citizen to vote, period.
3: But there's at least 400 aliens that did vote.
4: There are already laws to prevent that.
1: Now, I'm going to let her finish, but it just reminds me that every time Democrats stand up and say we need laws to stop the guns from being used as weapons to kill people, that we should repeat that there are already laws that prevent guns from being used to kill people. As Chris likes to say, it's not our guns, it's your sons. But Elizabeth Warren, just not happy with this reporter from Lindell TV.
4: People have violated the law and they should be prosecuted. You see,
3: anything's actually going to happen. I thought Democrats always said that there's no evidence.
4: I don't understand why you want laws that are already there. That makes no sense.
1: And she gets in the elevator.
3: I thought Democrats
1: realizes she had just gotten off the elevator. That's my favorite part of the video. Elizabeth Warren gets off the elevator, is confronted by a Lindell TV reporter who corners her on the hypocrisy of not wanting voter ID. And then when the elevator opens again behind her, she's attempting to get away from the reporter by stepping back into it when her staff flags her and goes, no, madam, we're coming over here. We're coming. This is where we're going. You're going the wrong way. The hypocrisy is very much on display among these people. The Save America Act, which may or may not have another shot. There was discussion yesterday with Mike Lee talking about he thinks he has found a way. Mike Lee thinks he may have found a way. Senator Lee went to the well of the Senate a couple days ago and was imploring his colleagues to take a shot at this. But he believes he's found a way to make it happen. Mike Lee yesterday outside the Capitol.
5: After the House passed its budget today, opening the door for a possible third round of reconciliation in which the Save America Act could be attached, I started looking more closely at this. I think I may have been mistaken. I think I may have been too hasty in concluding that the Save America Act can't be made budgetary. I think there's a path. I'm saying there's a chance. And we got to fight for every single possibility that that chance could materialize.
6: On us if we can't see that. Shame on us if we don't take the steps necessary to extricate ourselves from the sharp, clinging talons of the so-called zombie filibuster, the name that I've assigned for the use of the 60-vote cloture standard as a de facto 60-vote passage standard, which it is not, which it was never meant to be.
1: Mike Lee, impassioned the day before, but now encouraged that there may be an opportunity to get the Save America Act passed, which would maybe kind of prevent the need for any more voter laws that would infuriate Elizabeth Warren. Because, you know, I don't want to infuriate Elizabeth Warren. Yeah, the disturbing part in all of this is the fact that if Mike Lee is right, if Speaker Johnson is right, if there is a path to pass the Save America Act, if there's a way to get this done, that John Thune will block it, that Speaker Thune will block it. And then I'm hoping that they will primary Speaker Thune. We will see. Fox News was reporting late yesterday, Britt Hume was reporting that if this does get through, that Thune will block it.
7: Republicans are trying to make good on their legislative agenda by passing a batch of measures before their annual summer recess. This includes the Save America Act and even a plan to avoid a fall government shutdown. Chief Congressional Correspondent Chad Pergram explains the summertime sprint from Capitol Hill. Good evening, Chad.
8: Brett, good evening. The House just okayed $95 billion for the Pentagon and the war in Iran. It's part of a hectic day on the House floor.
1: Yeah, the bill got passed, but if Thune's saying I'm going to block it, there's no hope. There's no hope. And I was dubious about it earlier the week. I remain dubious. I'd be probably the most surprised among you if there was a chance that they would get this done. Really disturbing. The phones have been very active today. Let me grab a call before we go to break. 888-630-9625.
9: 888-630-9625.
1: Oh. Is Ken there? Are we taking a call? Do we have time to take a call from Ken and Joliet? No, then what? That's okay, Michael. It happens. Ken and Joliet. Hello, Ken. Welcome.
10: Good morning. You know, there was one thing I was concerned about with that Pickaxe Mountain issue. I'm afraid that we may have revealed, given them too much advance notice. In other words, if there's anything there that needs to be protected, perhaps we've given them too much advance notice and they'll be moving those articles to another location. What do you think of that?
1: Well, yeah, that's always the risk, but don't we always hear from the president that we have eyes in the sky, that we can see everything from the satellites, we have monitoring Iran, so maybe we're watching everything they're moving and telling them that, and if they choose to move things out of Pickaxe Mountain, that perhaps we'll just pick them off as they go. It's interesting. I see exactly what you're saying. And, yeah, that's a very, very big concern. Did we give them too much warning? I think the Department of Defense, the Department of War, I should say, are probably thinking that way as well. Thank you, Ken. Appreciate you being there. Jason in Kensington. Hello, my friend. How are you?
11: Hey, Mark. How you doing, mate?
1: I'm good. I'm good. Everything is just rolling along. What's on your mind?
11: Yeah, no, about this voting rights. I mean, I remember doing my paperwork with the government with my green card, and they specified back then, you know, you cannot vote till you become a citizen, which I said, okay, I'm fine with that. I mean, this is the only country that I know of that, you know, doesn't have ID to show to vote. And I mean, and I'm guessing that if a lot of these people that came over illegally happen to be sort of Republican leading, I'm sure the Democrats would find a way overnight to pass the Save America Act. You know, it's just,
1: Yeah, wouldn't that be funny if it turned out that suddenly all the people that are coming into the country have said, yes, we like this idea of conservatism. We'll vote for all you Republicans. Then you know every Democrat would be screaming for mandatory voter ID. They'd even ask you to guess the jelly beans in the jar, I imagine, going back to their roots, their Jim Crow roots. That's a great point. It's usually the second generation. Jason, there's a great Harvard study out that showed the second generation of immigrants to the country are very conservative. But if it were the point that the ones who just came here would vote for Republicans, Democrats would be all in. Thank you. I got to take a break here. Hope everything's great in your world. 888-630-9625. It's Opelka in for Plant on the Chris Plant Show.
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13: What are the chances you are listening to this while drinking a nice hot cup of coffee? If so, don't let me stop you. For years, we've been reporting on the health benefits of coffee, and that's not going to stop today. A new study, this one out of Harvard School of Public Health, found that coffee and tea could help lower your risk of developing dementia. People who enjoyed 1 to 3 caffeinated cups a day saw the biggest impact. In addition to the caffeine, coffee contains hundreds of bioactive compounds that can influence inflammation, glucose metabolism, vascular function, and oxidative stress. It's also possible coffee drinkers might be doing other things that keep them healthy. Eating a more balanced diet, getting plenty of exercise, sleep, not smoking, or drinking too much alcohol. And finally, staying socially active. I'm Dr. Sanjay Gupta, helping you live a better life.

It is the Chris Plant Show. Mike Opelka with you. We were revisiting some of the news from yesterday where the governor of New Jersey told us a software glitch allowed 6,600 or so people that shouldn't be registered to vote to register to vote. And then John Solomon says, not a software glitch. They knew what's going on. So how do we stop all this illegal activity at the polls? You know who knows? Rick in Reston, Virginia. Rick, welcome to the Chris Plant Show. You have a solution?

0: Well, I just want to make a point about Elizabeth Warren's idiotic comments about why do we want more laws when we already have laws. First and foremost, obviously the laws we have aren't working or we wouldn't be having this discussion. So we need something else. But mostly what the Save America Act does is it creates a set of procedures to differentiate between one group of people who can do something legally and another group of people who can't do it legally. So you need procedures in place. It's not good enough to just say it's illegal to do this. It's the procedures that matter. And the Save America Act's got relatively simple procedures, and they would stop the problem that just manifested itself in New Jersey. So she's smarter than that. That's just the fact that she ran away back into the elevator is just kind of further evidence that she knows she's got a weak position.
1: Yeah, I'm sure she's definitely certain on that. Thank you, Rick. Appreciate it. 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Don, you have a quick thought here. We're almost up against the clock.
2: Sure, no problem. Yep, the State Department or the Justice Department asked all 50 states to turn over their voter rolls earlier in the year. And I don't know how many have complied, but 17 states have decided to sue the federal government rather than turn them over, including my state of Illinois, which is one of the most corrupt states. And in Chicago, they have mailboxes in the cemeteries for the absentee votes. And I want to know why they're suing.
1: Well, they're suing because they think it's an invasion of their privacy, a 10th Amendment issue, keep the federal government out of local handling of elections. But we'll get into this, and we're going to keep monitoring this as well. Thank you. It's Michael Pelka in for Chris Plant on The Chris Plant Show.
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11: I read this interesting story the other day, which was written by a colleague of mine, about why so-called, quote, admin nights are the new book club for busy adults. Now, I learned this is a term coined by journalist Chris Collin, who wrote about this life hack in the Wall Street Journal. An admin night is when people come together for a night, a fun night, while holding one another accountable to an assignment. The ones usually considered back burner tasks, the ones that you've been putting off. The person you choose to do an admin night with matters a lot because that's your accountability partner. That's what one person told us. People love the social aspect because it can bring these boring tasks to light, make them feel more fun, and where you go matters as well. You need to have enough space and hopefully not too many distractions. And again, don't forget to leave some time for fun. I'm Dr. Sanjay Gupta, helping you live a better life.
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0: It is the Chris Plant Show. Welcome back. Mike Opelka in for my friend Chris, who's on a cruise with a bunch of listeners. Aren't they lucky? I am lucky to be here with you. You're welcome to join us at any time. 888-630-9625. 888-630-9625. Keeping eyes on several different topics. We talked about the power generation required to get all these data centers online, and it is a massive amount of power that is needed to keep all of these huge computer outlets cranking out all the artificial intelligence processing, and it needs a lot of juice, it needs a lot of water, and in many cases people are freaking out saying these things are raising all of the costs of our electricity. And we have seen the cost of utilities rising. I do know the press secretary just announced President Trump is going to be making an appearance at the Department of Energy today, where there will be more support for government action that will force the people who are creating the data centers to not make those centers a cause for the rise in utility prices in the communities where they are located. And one of the things they're talking about is making these things self-sufficient, having them have their own energy generation. So we'll see what happens on that. But there probably will be an opportunity for some questions from the press to the president about this. President Trump trying to keep us on the forefront of the artificial intelligence battle we have against China, but also trying to make sure that the cost of this is not borne by you, the average American, but by the people who are benefiting from it, all these big high-tech companies, all the AI companies. And there also may be some updates on the Saudi nuclear deal that was signed late last night by Energy Secretary Wright, and then the president saying, hold on a second, Saudi needs to sign the Abraham Accords to make sure that they are in fact supporting the goodwill efforts in the Middle East that the president's been working on since his first term. We'll see if there is any pushback from the Saudis. I don't think there will be. And I mentioned a couple of social issues that I wanted to focus on, as we have so many incredible clips. And one of the stories that's getting a whole lot of attention is out of the WNBA. Not necessarily an area I spend a lot of time in my leisure time watching WNBA games. If I'm going to watch basketball, I'm going to watch college ball. And if there's no college ball, I might watch the NBA. The WNBA, just not doing it for me. If you're selling enough tickets to support yourself, good. If not, I don't think the men's league should subsidize it, but that's me. Now, there is a breakout star in terms of social issues from the WNBA, and that is the Indiana, is it Fever? Is she Indiana? I think that's right. Indiana Fever guard, Sophie Cunningham. And she made some comments on ESPN talking about how she does not want men competing against women in women's sports. I don't think there's a trans man who's actually playing for a WNBA team, is there? I'd like to see the reaction from the WNBA if there were a male who decided that he was in the wrong body and then changed identities and wanted to play in the WNBA. Would they be as welcoming? I wonder. But Sophie Cunningham has come out and made her opinion known that she doesn't like men trying to infiltrate women's sports, and she doesn't like boys infiltrating girls' sports. And she's quite clear on it.
1: Yeah, I said what I said. I think it's kind of common sense. And I think I'll always believe in that. I think it's really important to protect children, and that's little girls who are also involved in that category. And so I stand on what I said, and I always believe that. I didn't. I'm not a very political person, but I do have beliefs. I have morals, and I'll always stand on those and be true to who I am. And I think people are going to take it how they want to take it, but I've never even really said anything about that. And so when it comes just to protecting young girls in sport and women in sport, I feel very strongly about that. I think.
0: So I agree with this young lady's stance. And you notice she really has not made politics an issue here. She has not said if she's on either side of the political aisle. Not at all. But the left is freaking out because how dare you? How dare you come out and say you don't want men playing in women's sports? They're now calling her a MAGA Barbie. Really? She has no identifying political party preference at all. All she wants is for young girls to be able to play sports and not have young men infiltrating their space, taking away scholarships, etc., taking away podium positions. And now she joins people like Martina Navratilova, who is as liberal as come when it turns out politically, but Navratilova is all in on making sure that men are not invading women's sports, especially women's tennis. She's been quite clear in that. Really surprised me. And we can even go back to when another liberal, Serena Williams, was talking about it as well. Serena Williams talking about what it would be like to play against a man.
2: It's a completely different sport. The men are a lot faster, and they serve harder, they hit harder. It's just a different game, and I love to play women's tennis, and I only want to play girls because I don't want to be embarrassed. I would not do the tour.
0: Yeah, wouldn't want to play against a man. Common sense, even in the WNBA. Even in the Women's Tennis Association, the WTA, as it were. Doesn't make any sense. The common sense doesn't make any sense anymore. And speaking of the whole transgender craziness issue, yesterday we played a couple of interesting clips from Congressman Brandon Gill. I think he's doing a bang-up job, especially when it comes to calling out the hypocrisy of the left. He had some very interesting questions for the woman from the Smithsonian. But yesterday he was talking to a member of the American Bar Association about transgenderism and where the American Bar Association stands on transgender judges, and curious about transgender justices on the Supreme Court.
3: States that are in legal profession is enhanced when judges resemble the cultural groups that make up American society.
0: So this is Brandon Gill reading from the ABA's mission statement, if you will, that the judicial system is so much better when it reflects society. The judicial system should look like, in other words, this is like an argument for DEI. Among judges, among the legal system. Continue, Representative.
3: How many Supreme Court justices have we had in American history?
0: He knows the answer. You never ask a question you don't know the answer to if you're a lawyer.
4: About
3: 116. Do you know of those 116, how many of them have been transgender?
0: Gee, I wonder, do we know? Has there been a transgender Supreme Court justice? What an interesting line of questioning. I love this angle from Brandon Gill. And now I'm wondering, if I'm looking back at the history of Supreme Court justices, is there a Supreme Court justice who we may or may not have speculated was trans?
4: I have no idea.
0: Now, she's the head of the American Bar Association, Ms. Behnke. And she doesn't have any idea, which I don't know if anybody has any idea. I don't know if anybody's even considered it.
3: Do you think there might have been one?
4: I have no idea.
3: Is it fair to say that there have been no transgender Supreme Court justices in American history?
4: I honestly have no idea.
3: You don't?
0: I think this woman is trying to figure out where the heck he's going with this line of questioning. I would be very nervous. I would be sweating bullets at this point knowing he's got me on this.
4: We have no idea.
3: You don't know?
4: I have no idea.
3: You study the law, don't you?
4: We do not study the personal attributes of individual justices.
3: Is there a Supreme Court justice in American history that you think might have been transgender?
4: I have no idea.
3: You have no idea? Well, I think most people can assume that there haven't been any transgender Supreme Court justices. I hope that we can agree at least on that basis.
0: Now, I bet you at this point there's an entire group inside the left community that is going over the record and the photos or the drawings of the early Supreme Court justices and every Supreme Court justice to try and find one that they can say, well, you don't know about this one. This one might have been trans. Maybe.
3: Would that be okay to proceed under that assumption? Okay. I appreciate that. So transgenders haven't been represented on the Supreme Court. Do you think that it's important that the next Supreme Court justice be transgender?
4: The ABA does not subscribe to any particular quotas.
3: I'm not asking about a quota. I'm asking about representation, diversity, equity, and inclusion.
0: Now, this is interesting to me because if we remember, before Justice Ketanji Brown Jackson was nominated by Joe Biden, Joe Biden had promised the Democrats that he would, in fact, be appointing a female of color to the Supreme Court. It was so important to him that he didn't talk at all about qualifications. It was only about skin color and genitalia. That's all Joe Biden was interested in. And I respect the fact that Representative Brandon Gill is bringing this up because it is possible that the Democrats or the far left side of their party will demand that there is some sort of DEI standard imposed on the Supreme Court. Never mind the qualifications of the people. Let's make sure we get at least one transgender person in there. Well, how about we go to body parts, too? We don't have any one-legged Native American lesbian folk dancing judges on the Supreme Court. Why not that? I love that he's bringing this up. It points out the hideousness of the left.
4: The ABA supports diversity in all of its forms.
3: And have transgenders been included on the U.S. Supreme Court?
4: The ABA supports the full spectrum of.
3: Do you think that it's a problem that the transgender community has never had representation on the U.S. Supreme Court?
4: The ABA believes in diversity, equity, and inclusion as.
3: And I'm asking you about diversity, equity, and inclusion. I'm asking you about inclusion of the transgender community.
0: Now, I think this is great because Brandon Gill appears to be advocating on behalf of the transgender community, but only to point out the hypocrisy of DEI standards. And he's doing a great job. This is one of those things I love about representatives like this who will go in and drag these people into this. Wonderful stuff. Wonderful stuff. Let me grab some calls here. The phones, again, are lighting up today, 888-630-9625. Trying to get to as many as we can. Jim in Jacksonville, Arkansas. Jim, welcome to the Chris Plant Show.
5: Hello. I would like to know why we never hear anything about females wanting to compete in men's sports.
0: Yeah, you don't. The only time you see a female wanting to get credit for pretending to be a male seems to be in acting. That seems to be the only space. I think it's because there's no chance they could really compete on the same level. We see it in game shows. You see it a lot on Jeopardy, Jim, but you never see it in physical sports, real sports, because the difference is definitely obvious. And it's
5: right.
0: Why it doesn't happen.
5: It's obvious. So you have to go to Occam's Razor to find the correct answer.
0: That's right. Occam's Razor be imposed here. Very, very good. Nice reference, Jim. I like that. Thank you. Welcome, welcome, welcome. Thank you for being here. Robert in Illinois. Robert, you've got the floor. What's on your mind?
6: How are you doing today, sir?
0: I'm good, I'm good. We're just trying to get through everything, but there's just so much.
6: All right, I'm good. The data centers are to collect data on the American people, just like the Patriot Act is to collect data on the American people. This isn't to sit here and to help enrich society. AI is a joke. It's going to take many jobs. Who are we collecting the data on? Where is the data going, and what is it going to be used for? A central bank digital currency. They're going to remove the petrol dollar because our country is collapsing. What's happening in Iran is going to put China on its knees because they aren't going to have the fertilizer and the oil. Same thing with Russia. But it's also going to destroy our economy to the point to where people are going to have to get a universal basic income. Data centers should be burned to the ground.
0: Robert, I don't know if I can agree with you advocating to burn data centers to the ground. I think you need to. We need to temper our discussion on this. Yes, there are issues with water and power, but I do support using cash as often as possible. I'm against a digital currency change, but I'm all in for supporting the American dollar by using cash as much as possible. An impassioned caller. I love it. I'll take a break here. When we come back, we'll put a bow on the show. Maybe get another call in here as well. It's Mike Opelka in for Chris Plant on The Chris Plant Show.
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22: I read this interesting story the other day, which was written by a colleague of mine, about why so-called, quote, admin nights are the new book club for busy adults. Now, I learned this is a term coined by journalist Chris Collin, who wrote about this life hack in the Wall Street Journal. An admin night is when people come together for a night, a fun night, while holding one another accountable to an assignment. The ones usually considered back burner tasks, the ones that you've been putting off. The person you choose to do an admin night with matters a lot because that's your accountability partner. That's what one person told us. People love the social aspect because it can bring these boring tasks to light, make them feel more fun, and where you go matters as well. You need to have enough space and hopefully not too many distractions. And again, don't forget to leave some time for fun. I'm Dr. Sanjay Gupta, helping you live a better life.
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0: It is the Chris Plant Show. Chris on vacation this week. Mike Opelka sitting in for my friend. Not my cousin, but we are kind of brothers. We lived in the same subdivision back in the day when we were kids. Happy to be here. Thrilled to be here. I'll be back tomorrow, God willing. We'll get to all the news of the day, whatever the president's up to this afternoon over at the Department of Energy. Speaking of energy, we've been talking about all the energy required to fire up these data centers, and Chris is ringing in from Fredericksburg, Virginia, about the data centers. Hey, Chris, welcome.
1: Michael, what's up? Thank you for taking my call. Yeah, I'm not going to name your last caller by name, but I think that was a lot of tinfoil. I mean, because what you do, there were so many issues he conflated into one, and it really doesn't make sense. But what I hear, and you know, I got this neighborhood fake crap page that I'm on that you know, people can ask questions. They're talking about building a data center near us, and people are freaking out and saying. And so the only response I got from somebody was, have you seen the impacts? So here's the thing, and you mentioned this a minute ago. When you ask the question you don't know the answer to, you're in trouble. Or you just don't know the answer. Asking questions about the impacts of data centers doesn't help anybody. What does help data centers and everybody that use AI, whether they know it or not, and benefit from it, whether they know it or not, is knowing the facts. And it will drive this. I mean, the AI is around and it's flourishing and doing great things. And obviously, you know, not so great things because it works. If it didn't save you, I mean, that last caller and everybody else that's called on this show has benefited from AI, whether they know it or not. I mean, you open any kind of app, maybe you don't know it, open apps. You are still benefiting from AI. There's a lot I can talk about. There are techniques for cooling that are really cool. The power source is an issue. That's the noise source is kind of crazy. That's the one that really gets me because when they're noisy, that means they're burning fuel instead of just taking electricity directly from the suppliers, which is why they usually have two or three suppliers. They don't want you to hear them. They don't want you to see them. They don't want you to know they're there. It's a security issue, too. So there's a lot going on here. My point is that capitalism will figure this out. Capitalism brought AI, and it's going to improve it.
0: Chris, so many great things you said there, but I also agree we need to keep asking questions. And don't always believe the people who will benefit most from it. Make sure you try and be skeptical about everything. I've got some more about AI that I'll share tomorrow, but thank you for being there. Thank everybody who participated today. Thank you, Michael, Jasmine. Till next time, Michael Pelka reminding you, enjoy every sandwich.
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3: From ABC News, I'm Michelle Franzen. Hostilities between the U.S. and Iran taking another turn. President Trump warning Iran it will strike bridges and power plants for each ship targeted in the Strait of Hormuz and following Iran-backed Houthi rebels targeting two ships in the Red Sea. Here's ABC's Karen Travers.
4: This could be a potential significant escalation or another move in all of this conflict in the region. The president says that the United States is going to inflict, quote, major military punishment on both Iran and the Houthis if this were to happen again, saying he will hold Iran responsible because the Houthis are a proxy surrogate group of Iran.
3: The Trump administration announcing a new nuclear deal with Saudi Arabia. President Trump, though, says it is contingent on Saudi Arabia joining the Abraham Accords. Here's ABC's Martha Raddatz.
5: The Saudis can develop, the United States will help them develop a nuclear program, a civilian nuclear program, but will be able to enrich their own uranium. That is something that would not go over well, certainly, with the Israelis, and people worry, as they have for decades, about nuclear proliferation. So this, too, it will be a pretty controversial move.
3: In West Virginia, the governor's office confirming two flood-related deaths following torrential rain this week. Governor Patrick Morrissey says water rescues continue.
6: 400 efforts, the swift boats that came in, local DNR. We had over 10 drones that were operating, 10 choppers that were busy as helping in terms of the search and rescue efforts. A real collaboration between folks on the local level and the state level.
3: Severe storms also hitting North Carolina and Virginia, and along the Gulf Coast, Bertha continues to trigger flooding. A day after making landfall near New Orleans, the storm making a second landfall in Texas. 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
3: Jeffrey Epstein's former J.P. Morgan Chase investment banker James Staley testifying today before the House Oversight Committee. He's denied any wrongdoing. Here's ABC's Peter Haralambos.
9: Before he became the CEO of the multinational bank Barclays, he was an executive at J.P. Morgan who included Epstein among his clients. Now, that bank got sued after Epstein's death for allegedly ignoring red flags about sex trafficking. The bank itself admitted no wrongdoing but settled that case for $290 million. There are also questions about his personal relationship with Epstein, the fact that he had a relationship with one of Epstein's assistants, that around 2010 he visited Epstein's island.
3: In Madison, Wisconsin, protests broke out yesterday following the deadly encounter between police and a black man. Following reports that the man was trying to open car doors, police say the suspect was armed with a knife and allegedly injured an officer. Today at a briefing, Mayor Sadia Rhodes Conway says the immediate focus is supporting the family of the victim, Corey Ruiz, and the community. Here's ABC's Alex Mallon.
10: Now, they said that this is going to be an independent process moving forward. They will release details, including the name of the officer who fired those fatal shots. But obviously, still a lot of questions to be answered by authorities, and whether we'll see some of the additional new video that they had promised could potentially be released.
3: On Wall Street today, stocks ending lower. I'm Michelle Franzen, ABC News.
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12: I don't need to hear anything from anybody. 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Just play the game one way. You hit a ball in the gap, run. 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
15: Back in 2019, I made a documentary for HBO called One Nation Under Stress. And what was true then is still true now. Money and financial problems are consistently ranked as the number one cause of stress in the United States. And a brand new study out of the Mayo Clinic found that worrying about money may age the heart even faster than traditional risk factors. Unlike an acute stressor, such as a short-term work deadline or a brief illness, financial strain is often chronic and ongoing. And because money affects so many aspects of daily life, financial stress can be difficult to escape. Even so, financial stress does not mean you're doomed, just means you need to double down on the things you know are good for heart health: diet, exercise, sleep, and of course, not smoking. I'm Dr. Sanjay Gupta, helping you live a better life.

It's so odd. So people will interview Tucker Carlson, and people will comment on him, you know, today's sort of comparing us to, he's using Bernie Sanders propaganda about how the billionaire elites basically run the country and so forth and so on. When do we reach a point, America, when we dismiss the mentally ill, the delusional, the obsessed? When is it that we reach a point where we don't have to analyze the Jew haters, the America haters, the Israel haters, the Christian haters, but we just realize they're the enemy? Tucker Carlson's the enemy. He's the enemy. He gives aid and comfort to our enemies, whether it's Putin, whether it's the Islamists in Iran or Qatar, whether it's the communists and the Islamists here at home. Do we really need to take him seriously and analyze the mental illness that he's obviously experiencing? I'll be right back. For nearly 3,000 years, Homer's epic poem, The Odyssey, has shaped the literary and moral imagination of the West. More than a story of monsters and shipwrecks and mythical creatures, it's about courage, duty, loyalty, and the search for home. Odysseus faces cyclops, sirens, witches, and storms at sea. But his greatest challenges are the temptations, pride, comfort, despair, and avoiding responsibility at home. These are challenges that we as Americans living in 2026 face as well. And that's why